Started that last set off with Moby Grape with Mr. Blues off of their first album, just called Moby Grape, released on Columbia Records. They're a band from San Francisco, and they were produced in 1967. The Beatles after that with The Benefit of Mr. Kite off Sgt. Pepper, and they came out, of course, in 1967, and it featured Paul McCartney on bass and lead guitar there, John Lennon with double track vocals, harmony vocals. He also played the Hammond organ and tape loops. And George Harrison did not play the guitar on the song. He played a harmonica and a shaker. Ringo Starr on drums, of course. Other people that played on the track were George Martin, the producer, on piano, harmonium, Lowry organ, Wurlitzer organ, Hammond organ. Just played every organ you can think of, just about. Mal Evans on the bass harmonica, Neil Aspinall on the harmonica, Jeff Emmerich on tape loops. And if you know anything about the Beatles' history, these are names that will be recognizable. Mike McCluskey after that with Mr. Bojangles, a Jerry Jeff Walker song, recorded in 1972 on a 45 RPM single, back with Hobo's Lullaby, released on Cinder Records. Mike McCluskey was a regular performer in small pubs in Toronto. That's as far as he got in the music business. I was introduced to him by the late CIAT host of an acoustic workshop, Rick Fielding, who loved the way McCluskey performed. He was a veteran performer then, but unfortunately, he only released this one 45 and an album. McCluskey passed away several years ago. Gilles Lozier after that with Miss Calder's Reel and the Mariner's Star, two tunes put together. And that comes off of an album called Salut Belle Gadi on Amicel Records. He was based out of Tracadie, Nouveau-Brunswick, and that was released in 1983. He played all the instruments on the album. Gilles Lozier, just a great performer who I once had the opportunity to talk with for a few hours and learned a lot. The Foundations after that with Mr. Personality Man. That comes off of Baby Now That I Found You on Uni Records, Universal. And that was based out of London, England, produced by Tom McCauley in 1967. And that came from the London-based interracial mid-60s band The Foundations, a song that could have been a big hit easily, but they didn't release it as a hit. Their other big hits were Build Me Up Buttercup, Baby Now That I Found You, Back on My Feet Again. Lead vocals by Clem Curtis, an American who died in 2017. And then we heard Bob Dylan with Mr. Tambourine Man off of Bringing It All Back Home, the album that he put out in 1965, produced by Tom Wilson. Mr. Tambourine Man was composed by Dylan in early 1964, and after attending a Mardi Gras in New Orleans, he wrote it. The Byrds did their version of it in April of 1965, but in August 64, the band's manager, Jim Dixon, acquired an acetate disc of Mr. Tambourine Man from Dylan's publisher, featuring Bob Dylan and Ramblin' Jack Elliott together. When the band actually did record the song, Dylan was invited to the recording studio to hear it, and he was impressed, enthusiastically commenting, "Wow, you can dance to that." Mr. Tambourine Man's also been recorded by many other artists like Judy Collins, Odetta did it, so did Melanie, and William Shatner, Captain Kirk. Oscar Peterson Trio behind us with The Girl from Ipanema. 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

We heard the Cordettes doing Mr. Sandman from 1954, a band that got together in Sheboygan, Wisconsin in 1946. Mr. Sandman was featured in different movies that you might be well aware of, like Halloween 2 in 1981. It was also featured on Back to the Future in 1985 and Uncle Buck in 1989. Alan McRae after that with Mr. Troubadour off of an album of the same name. He was based out of Vancouver, British Columbia. That was recorded in 1970. He immigrated to Canada from Scotland with High Dreams. Started performing at the Question Mark Club in Vancouver, and that's where his musical career really began. He toured around Calgary at the Stampede, played the first Mariposa Folk Festival in 1961, and then he joined the band called the Chanticleers with Beverly Robertson, and they put out one album, sort of like the Travelers, Carlton Show Band, that type of thing. And that fed us into Buffalo Springfield with Mr. Soul, a song written by Neil Young, and that comes off of the Buffalo Springfield Again album, which is their second release, and it came out in October 1967. Then we heard Jim McHarg's Metro Stompers with Lonnie Johnson on the guitar and vocals there with Mr. Blues Walks. Comes off of an album called Stompin' at the Penny, and it was released on Columbia Records in mono, and it was recorded in Toronto in 1965. Alonzo Johnson, born in New Orleans in 1899, died in Toronto at the age of 71 in 1970. And currently listening to Ed Dolan, et ses fantasistes, with Raunchy, the song that got George Harrison into the Beatles. This was recorded in 1971. The B-side coming up here, so don't go away, because we got Big Jim Connors and the Pine Tree Jig to lead us off with songs about misters and missuses here on 3345 78.

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Welcome to the B side of 33-45-78. We got Big Jim Connors from Napanee, Ontario, with Graham Townsend's tune called The Pine Tree Jay. Comes off of Fiddle Park Favorites, released in 1980. Here's George Formby with Madame Moscovich, the Moscowitch, from 1936. 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

Leading off our second hour today on the program is George Formby from London, England, with Madame Moskowitz. And I got it off of an album called Souvenir, released on Ace of Clubs Records, based out of London, England, produced in 1936. And then we went to Jerry Reed with Lord Mr. Ford, all about those gas guzzlers, those 4x4s, released on the Pickwick record label in 1973. Jerry Reed Hubbard, born March 20th, 1937, Atlanta, Georgia, died at the age of 71 in Nashville in 2008. And from there we went to Mr. Blue Guitar with Stompin' Tom, off of Long Gone to the Yukon, an album he put out in 1995. Simon and Garfunkel then with Mrs. Robinson. I got that off of their Greatest Hits album. Mrs. Robinson won 2 Grammy Awards in 1969. It was featured in the movie The Graduate, of course. It won Record of the Year that year, as well as Contemporary Pop Performance by a Duo or Group. The Graduate, of course, was featuring Dustin Hoffman. It was his first major film appearance. Mrs. Robinson went to number 1 on the Billboard Hot 100. From there, we went to Winston Scotty Fitzgerald, who you can hear behind me here, with Mrs. Menzies of Kildare, followed by Welcome Whiskey Back and Captain Keeler Reel. Comes off of the imitable Winston Scotty Fitzgerald, the Dean of Cape Breton Fiddlers, and was released on the Celtic Records label, produced by George I. Taylor around 1960. Winston Scotty Fitzgerald, born in White Point, Cape Breton Island, Nova Scotia in 1915, died in Sydney, Nova Scotia in 1987. Here's Alice Cooper now with Mr. and Miss Demeanor from their album Easy Action from 1970. 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

0: Hello, and how did you find yourself this morning?
1: Well, I just rolled back the sheets, and there I was.
2: When Mr. Slater's parrot says, a geezer likes to get one on the go.

0: Alice Cooper started us off on that big long set of music there with Mr. and Miss Demeanor, a song that appeared on the Easy Action album on Straight Records, Zappa's label, in 1970, produced by David Briggs, the guy that produced a lot of Neil Young stuff. And that was followed by The Who with Dr. Jekyll, Mr. Hyde. I think that was the B-side of the single I Can See for Miles, featuring John Entwistle, the bass player of the band, doing the lead vocals and songwriting, produced in 1968. Mr. Moonlight, then, by the Beatles, off of the Beatles 65, an album that came out at Christmas time 1964, and then went to Free with Mr. Big, off of Fire and Water, an album that they put out in 1970 when the members of the band were between the ages of 17 and 19 years old. Got to play at the Isle of Wight Festival. Never really played anything too fast, you know, they were kind of a groove band. The Byrds after that with Mr. Spaceman. I got it off of the Byrds Untitled album instead of the Hit 45. And this one featured Roger McGuinn, Clarence White, Skip Batten, and Gene Parsons from 1970. And it was the most stable and longest lived of any configuration of the Byrds, lasting 3 years without personnel changes of any sort, which was amazing for that band. They were still thinking up a title when their producer, Terry Melcher, was filling out the company documentation for the album. And he just wrote, Untitled, and that's how it got released, as the Untitled album. Tom Kelly after that with Mr. Telephone, a Wayne Pronger song off of Tom Kelly Sings Wayne Pronger, released by CBC Radio International, 1979. And Tom Kelly was from Burlington, Ontario, and he was a truly kind and gentle man. He was generous with his time and talent, as evident with the long hours of writing and traveling he did with Wayne Pronger, a songwriter who was severely disabled with cerebral palsy. Kelly helped Wayne realize his dream of putting out an album of his own songs, Tom Kelly Sings Wayne Pronger. Sadly, though, Tom Kelly passed away from a heart attack in 2012. The Bonzo Dog Doodah Band after that with Mr. Slater's Parrot comes off of The History of the Bongos, released on United Artists Records. They're based out of London, England. Song written by Viv Stanshall, banjo player of the band.
1: Hello!
0: He was born in Oxfordshire in 1943 and died at the age of 51 in 1995 in Muswell Hill, London. Got Pink Floyd with Interstellar Overdrive behind us, Take 6 in mono from Piper at the Gates of Dawn from 1967, and that leads us into Three Little Piggies. What do piggies have to do with misters or missuses? Well, Mr. James Cunningham came into the studio and recorded it in 1990, right here at CIUT. You'll hear me introducing him. Doesn't sound like me. Doesn't sound like me to me, but it is me, I think. I'll have to check that out with me. Here he is, Mr. Cunningham.

0: Hi, Mr. Cunningham.
1: Hi, good to be here.
2: This is for Joe Dubaney, who really likes this song.
3: Well, can I say something, too? I'd like to dedicate this song also to Charlie Schoen and Pius and Gaius and George in the back aisle.
2: I can't think of any gentleman who would appreciate this more. All right, here we go.

How'd you like Mr. Cunningham's version of Three Little Piggies? He's got quite a voice, doesn't he? That was live in CIOT's studios at 91 St. George when I was doing my Great North Wind show back in 1990. Johnny Crawford after that with Mr. Blue off of 45 that he put out in 1962. Johnny Ernest Crawford was born in 1946 in Los Angeles and recorded five hit songs between 1962 and 63 when he was still a middle-aged teenager, 16, 17 years old. When he was 12, he came to fame by playing Mark McCain, the son of Lucas McCain, who was played by Chuck Connors on the popular ABC Western series The Rifleman between 1958 and 1963. From there, he went to Oshawa, Ontario with Neil Matthews and his band, the Ontario County Boys, with his song called Mrs. Jones. Neil Matthews was born and raised in Prince Edward Island in 1957. He and his brother moved to Oshawa, Ontario, where Neil first became interested in playing music. 10 years later, in 1967, he quit his job and started playing country music full-time, toured Ontario, Quebec, and Maritime provinces, very well-regarded singer-songwriter in Canada. Hermits, Hermits, after that with Mrs. Brown, You Got a Lovely Daughter, off of The Best of the Hermits. And that was produced in 1965 by Mickey Most. And the last song we heard was Mr. Nothing by The Guess Who, before they became popular. It was recorded in 1968 by Jack Richardson in Hallmark Studios here in Toronto by Phil Ramone. Well, you've been listening to 334578 here on your favorite radio station, like CIOE, Blue Water Radio, all those ones, Radio Bell Island, CHMR, we're heard in Killaloe, Rocky Harbor, Halifax. Hope you enjoy the show, and if you want the playlist sent to you every week, just email me 334578@CIOT.FM. That's all numbers, 334578@CIOT.FM. And if you want to hear this show or other programs I've done in the past, check out my archives at the 3Ws.backtothesugarcamp.com. Just look for the Camp Streams page. It's almost impossible to miss. And the shows are there just waiting for you anytime you want. So with that said, I'll bid you adios and see you next week here on 334578.

If you head up into the highlands of Gros Morne National Park, you may just see a very special creature that calls the park home, the Arctic hare. The Arctic hare is huge, much bigger than the snowshoe hare. The Arctic hare can weigh up to 7 kilograms, whereas the snowshoe hare weighs a mere 1.5 kilograms. And Arctic hare are made for the cold. For instance, they have shorter ears, and they live where no other hares could live, in Canada's tundra and Arctic alpine. Arctic hare mainly live off plants and twigs that grow in these harsh environments, and sometimes in deep or crusty snow, they have to use their forepaws to dig down to their food or use their teeth to chew through ice. Although the Arctic hare are made for winter, it's still a tough time for survival. Something extra special about our Arctic hare is that they are the most southerly population of Arctic hare in the world. The mountains of Newfoundland are the furthest south you will see these guys. And because Newfoundland is an island, they have been separated from their mainland cousins since at least the last ice age. This means it's possible that the Newfoundland population of Arctic hare is unique in the world. In spring, female Arctic hare give birth to their young, called leverets, and unlike other hare, this will be the only litter for the whole year. For this reason, every spring, we leave Gros Morne Mountain closed to visitors until the last week in June. And after June, when you're out exploring in the highlands of Gros Morne National Park, just keep your eye out and try not to disturb them too much. Even though an Arctic hare may stay still and look though it's nibbling without a care, rest assured, with its 360-degree vision, it knows you're there and is probably stressed out by it. So enjoy seeing them from a distance. By doing so, you can do your part in helping us keep Gros Morne National Park and the Arctic hare protected until the end of time.

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Hello, everyone, and welcome to episode 353 of our Sounds Atlantic podcast. Well, I'm just back from attending another very successful East Coast music celebration at this year's awards gathering in Sydney, Nova Scotia. Every year, the music industry of Atlantic Canada gathers in one of Canada's eastern provinces to celebrate the music of Atlantic Canada, and this year we are in Cape Breton, Nova Scotia. The East Coast Music Awards is a five-day, non-stop musical celebration showcasing and recognizing the best of East Coast artists and music. And this year marks the 38th anniversary of these awards that began way back in 1988 in Halifax, Nova Scotia, as a way to celebrate the music of Atlantic Canadian artists. Well, over the past 38 years, the association has observed the successes and struggles of hundreds of East Coast artists. And the East Coast Music Association has been a catalyst, bringing music industry representatives from all over the world here to the East Coast to discover and cultivate one of Atlantic Canada's greatest exportable resources, its music. By doing so, the organizers have also helped build a regional and professional music industry in Atlantic Canada, one that supports and develops the careers of both the artists and the industry. Well, the ultimate goal, of course, is to position and promote this event as the premier music event for the public and the music industry in Canada and the conference of choice for artists and industry professionals. So today, we showcase the premier music event in Atlantic Canada, the East Coast Music Awards, and for the remainder of this podcast, we'll take a look at the winners from about a dozen or so categories that are more relevant to the format of this show, since in total the awards cover virtually every genre of music you can imagine, with some 50 or more awards categories. So we'll focus more on the roots, traditional, and acoustic-based categories, and bring selections of music from artists nominated for awards in these categories, and to bring you a flavor of what actually happened. I'll play some clips I took while I was at the ceremony, so don't leave your space. Stay right where you're to, and I'll be right back where you're at with all of this and more in a finger snap.

All right, everyone, let's get this underway with the winner of the Country Music Release of the Year, and that went to the Martin Boys from New Brunswick. These young fellows are a rising Canadian country music duo from Woodstock, New Brunswick, who are brothers Macaulay and Micah Martin. The duo has been gaining steady traction in the Canadian country scene, having begun singing together at the very young age of just 6 and 9 years old. Initially performing in church alongside their mom, their chemistry and tightly woven blood harmonies eventually led them to a national stage when they performed on Canada's Got Talent. And from their album, Burn the Boats, here are the Brothers Martin with the title track.

0: I have to say, Prince Edward Island's iconic singer-songwriter Lenny Gallant was all over this year's ECMAs, and as a fan, I saw him perform several times, including at the awards ceremony itself, where he was a winner of the Folk Recording of the Year again, and as a headliner, along with Jimmy Rankin and Con O'Brien from the Irish Descendants at this year's Songwriter Circle. That just happens to be my favorite event, and that didn't disappoint. And we'll talk about that later. Lenny is coming my way soon, and I hope to head over and host that event. He's just up Highway 105 from where I live. And here he is, being presented with and receiving this year's Folk Music Recording of the Year Award.
1: And the Folk Release of the Year goes to...

0: Wow, this is amazing. I'm a huge fan of all the other nominees in this category, and so this is pretty special. You know, it's fabulous to be here tonight for the East Coast Music Awards in Sydney. Despite the fact that the Habs are playing the Hurricanes on the opening of the Falcons, and it's kind of funny because backstage, my keyboard player was telling me, you know, if you win this award tonight, you'll have scored a hat trick. And I said, what do you mean? He said, because, well, in the PEI Music Awards, you won the same category. And at the Canadian Folk Music Awards, you won the same category for this album. And here you are again tonight. And I said, well, I guess that's right. I kind of scored a hat trick. So that's...
1: And with this, from his award-winning album, Shelter from the Storms, here is the title track.

0: Lenny Gallant, hoping you'll stay tuned to Sounds Atlantic and Ron Moore's.
1: Now, this year's Francophone Recording of the Year was won by La Famille Leblanc, or in English, the Leblanc family from New Brunswick. Well, Leblanc is a popular name among artists as a province, in this province. As some of you bluegrass aficionados might remember Clarence and Roland White, well, their original name was Leblanc. And of course, Leblanc means white in English. And they moved from New Brunswick to, I think, Maine initially, then on to California. La Famille Leblanc, our father, Robin Leblanc, who directs and plays keyboard and piano, mother, Rebecca Huot, who sings lead and plays the boran, singing some of the oldest Canadian songs, daughters, Charlotte Leblanc on fiddle, Rosalie Leblanc on concertina, and Mélodie Leblanc on the Irish whistle. The family hails from Tatagouche Nord, so that's North Tatagouche, New Brunswick. Their emerging family contribution to the culture of their province is to breathe new life into a rare 19th century Acadian repertoire, archival ballads, and the Celtic reels. And they are being presented with the Francophone Release of the Year, and it went like this.
2: Nominated this year in the Francophone and traditional categories, please give a warm welcome for La Famille Leblanc.

0: And with this, here they are again, this time receiving their award. Pretty special occasion, as we'll see.
1: Wow, this is incredible. This is our first award ever. We've been... Thank you. Honestly, it's so nice to be here tonight, surrounded by so many great artists and all of the industry. And we, of course, have a lot of thank yous to do. But I'd say if I'd have an award for my mom, it would be organizing, bringing the last minute outfits and everything we forget. So thank you, Mom, for...
0: And finally, here they are with Fille que moi, de Ril à Fermin Maillet. And that goes like this.

0: folk duo from Antigonish, Nova Scotia, highly celebrated across North America, in fact, in Europe, for infusing traditional Celtic and maritime roots with a vibrant 21st century energy. Born into a family with deep musical roots, both sisters actually started learning the fiddle at just 3 years old. Their live performances are very dynamic and utilize a unique spirit of talents, more particularly Maggie McDonald. She does leads and guitar and piano. Cassie handles the fiddle and sweet vocal harmonies. And both sisters are also quite spectacular high-energy percussive step dancers, often adding rhythmic step dancing directly into their live musical sets. These two gals navigate the line between ancestral preservation and modern folk pop, alternating seamlessly between singing in English and Scottish Gaelic, pulling from generations-old tunes while incorporating contemporary songwriting. They've been a fixture on the East Coast and Canadian folk music scenes, as I've been mentioning, for well over a decade now, racking up more than 17 awards and nominations across the East Coast Music Awards, Music Nova Scotia, and Canadian Folk Music Awards. But you'll see, this was their first ECMA. The Willow Collection, recorded in 2016, is a critically acclaimed breakthrough album that won them a Canadian Folk Music Awards for Traditional Album of the Year and earned them a Juno Award nomination. Their Gold and Cold album, released last year, explores the duality of their sound, the cold, representing the deep, traditional, dark textures of the music they grew up with, while the gold reflects contemporary influences ranging from Nashville country to rock. And they won a Juno Award for Traditional Roots Album of the Year for this record. And we'll go to that when I describe their next awards. One for Roots Album of the Year and Traditional Album of the Year. Holy smokes. And now, just before we begin, here they are accepting their first ever ECMA award, and in this case, the first of three.
1: Honor. It's our very first ECMA ever, and to be awarded. In the category of Group of the Year, we're two people. Sometimes we think we're one, being sisters, but we've been supported by this group right here in this room from the very beginning of our careers. The East Coast Music Association, all of our fellow musicians, every single person who's encouraged us and given us a world-class pep talk to keep going.
0: And here we go with an unusual and extraordinary sample of three songs, some three award-winning accolades. Group Recording of the Year, Roots Release of the Year, and Trad Release of the Year, Traditional Release of the Year. And we'll listen to, from each of these, the following songs. Let No Man Steal Your Time from the Willow Collection, and The Gold Rush Is Over from Gold and Cold, followed by Fool's Gold from Gold and Cold. Here we go.

0: G'day, g'day, everybody. This is April Virch. I want to thank you for joining my friend, Ron Moores, and listening to Sounds Atlantic. Stay tuned for the finest roots and acoustic music from Atlantic Canada.
1: Stretch around my way. Tune the fiddles up. Let's hear the guitars play.
2: All right, everybody, that was Cassie and Maggie. We wound up with Fool's Gold, backed by the Gold Rush, and we started off with Let No Man Steal Your Time, and it's time for Morgan Tony. And he was the recipient of this year's Indigenous Artist of the Year Award. And, boy, we featured him here a couple of years ago when he had his first album out. You can go take a look at that back in an earlier episode. It's a fascinating story he has because he didn't learn the fiddle until he applied to attend Cape Breton University. So, you know, unlike kids who have been learning the fiddle from the time they were three or four, he didn't start learning the fiddle because he had to in order to get into the music program. Go figure. It's a great story, and I highly recommend you go back to that episode, our first one with Morgan, and it shouldn't be our last either. Now, before we play the track, here he is accepting his award for Indigenous Artist of the Year.
3: Whoa. Well, Alio, thank you so much. I just want to say, thanks, Sarah Salma. A big thank you to my wife, Mariah, who made it here tonight out of her busy schedule. Give her a huge round of applause. She makes so much sacrifices for this job that we do. And she told me tonight, you have all those wardrobe changes. You're more than Lady Gaga with all those wardrobe changes. But winning Indigenous Artist of the Year, it's so important to me because I'm always thinking about the future generation, right? The future generation, our future doctors, nurses, musicians who can picture themselves on this very stage. It's our job to be there for them, to support them, to encourage them that their dreams can come true. Big shout out to my Uncle Bart is here tonight with his crew.
2: And now here's Morgan's recording of his self-explanatory song titled Resilience.

Now, the Solo Artist of the Year award went to Stratford, Prince Edward Island's own Logan Richard, an acclaimed singer-songwriter, guitarist. Logan has built a reputation in Atlantic Canada as one of the music's rarest combinations, a highly polished, genre-fluid pop and rhythm and blues songwriter, who's also a fantastic guitar player. Having hit the stage at just 12, cutting his teeth in local PEI blues bands, Logan's music DNA is a diverse mix. He grew up inspired by his axe-slinging brother and guitar heroes like Stevie Ray Vaughan and John Mayer, combined with his father's classic record collection and his Acadian mother's fiddle-playing family. Well, over the years, Richard's signature sound blends social folk, slick pop, spacey R&B, and rootsy storytelling. Recently, Logan hit a major milestone with his full-length album, Character Traits, which was produced by fellow East Coast heavyweights David Miles and Joshua Van Tassel. And I might mention, in the case of perennial ECMA Music Award winner David Miles, that in the last federal election, he was elected as a Liberal Member of Parliament. I can't think of many like him. Mr. Miles does Atlantic Canada very proud indeed, and I might add that you can find him on one of our earlier music podcasts as well. He's been our guest here, I think, on a couple of occasions. And from Logan Richard's album Character Traits that he released a year ago, here he is with The Grass Is Blue Everywhere I Go.

0: Hi, folks. You're listening to Ron Moores. Love this program. Keep up the great work, Ron.
1: Next up is another multi-award winner, two in this case, from a young woman who calls herself Goldie Boutelier. And she hails from Cape Breton, Nova Scotia. And she's charted a rather interesting career over a couple of decades now. So she's not really a new artist at all, but she did win the Breakthrough Artist of the Year award. So maybe that's just because of the way her career has unwound. She's a Canadian singer-songwriter who has also been a model and a DJ whose career can be characterized by a fascinating series of musical reinventions spanning from mainstream dance pop to cinematic alternative country. That's a pretty unique stretch. And this year's ECMA's near her home in Cape Breton, to where she's returned from living in France and the U.S., so she received both the Breakthrough Artist of the Year Award and the Album of the Year Award as well for Goldie Montana. And here's the announcement for the winning Album of the Year.
2: The nominees for Album of the Year. Album of the Year. Album de l'année. Presented by Rogers. Cassie and Maggie. Gold and Cole. Daniel James McBadgen, Back to the Country. Goldie Boutelier, Goldie Boutelier Presents, Goldie Montana. Kelly Loader, Transitions. Morgan Tomey, Heal the Divide. The Irish Descendants, Those Were the Days. So the ECMA for Album of the Year goes to Goldie Boutelier presents Goldie Montana.
1: And from her award-winning release, here's the title track, Goldie Montana.

And now on to the fans' choice for entertainer of the year, and that went to André Petipa, a Canadian singer-songwriter, guitarist, best known for his energetic front man for the Nova Scotia-based rock band André Petipa and the Giants. His career and musical style includes several notable highlights, formed alongside his brother, Travis Petipa, on the bass, Mark Kosh on drums, and John McDonald on guitar. The band is known for their high-energy live performances and a genre-blending sound that captures elements of Southern rock, 90s alternative, progressive, and pop, a style they've affectionately dubbed Grease Coast Rock and Roll. Grease Coast, as opposed to East Coast. East Coast. And I promise this will be the last song that doesn't feature the format of this roots-based, largely acoustic-sounding folk and trad music podcast. You must be wondering what's going on here. So don't leave the space. Trad music is on the way. We're going to close out with some trad music. But since we're about to feature the fan switch of the year that includes music lovers and voters from all over Atlantic Canada, I must conclude this intro to Senor Petipa by telling you that his band has been recognized with East Coast Music Association nominations before, including a nod for Rock Album of the Year for their No Fools, No Fun album. André has also won this Entertainer of the Year before. So there you go, popular guy, see? And here he is with Pink Pony Club.

0: And now, at last, but certainly not least, I want to tell you that every year the ECMA presents a number of honorary awards, including the Stomp and Tom Connors Awards, that are presented regionally on a regional basis to individuals who have made significant contributions to the culture, music culture of Atlantic Canada, as well as the Dr. Helen Creighton Award that recognizes a lifetime achievement from a musician or musicians. And this year, this award goes to, most deservedly, I would add, the Cape Breton's own Barra McNeils, who I'm proud to say I've known many years now, and they've been guests here on the podcast before, usually around Christmas time, because they do a fabulous Christmas show across the country. And here is a clip from the presentation of the Dr. Helen Creighton Award.
1: The award recognizes an individual or group who has a profound and lasting effect on the Atlantic Canadian music industry. The award was renamed after Dr. Helen Creighton received the honor in 1991. The board of directors of the ECMA determined the recipient of the award annually. Hailing from Sydney Mines, Cape Breton, the Barra McNeils are widely regarded as one of the greatest live acts in the Celtic world. Since their 1986 debut, siblings Seamus, Kyle, Stewart, Lucy, Boyd, and oftentimes joined by brother Ryan McNeil, along with longtime bass player Jamie Gotti, have forged a four-decade legacy as Canada's premier musical ambassadors, deeply rooted in the dance, language, and storytelling of their heritage. Their performances are a masterclass in versatility, featuring seamless sibling harmonies and extraordinary proficiency on a wide variety of acoustic, stringed, and wind instruments. From haunting Gaelic ballads to high-energy step dancing, they transform every concert into a captivating journey through an ancient culture. Celebrating their 40th anniversary this year, the group is marking this milestone. Absolutely. The group is marking this milestone with special tour dates all year long from coast to coast. This year's performances offer an intimate, heartfelt reflection of their career, featuring hidden gems from their 17 critically acclaimed recordings. Whether performing original compositions or time-honored standards, the Barra McNeils remain steadfast in their mission to provide world-class family entertainment that carries the heart of Cape Breton to the world. Their multi-award-winning recordings have covered the span of their entire career, as well as live concerts reflecting the musical course of their career from humble family beginnings to worldwide acclaim. From headlining major festivals and concerts from nations and overseas, to television appearances with such greats as Rita McNeil and the Chieftains, film and television placement on the Men with Brooms soundtrack and Racket in the Attic, plus their annual East Coast Christmas tour. They have set the course with a solid foundation of success. Their Christmas television specials continue to be broadcast on country music television and on the public broadcasting services, and will no doubt remain a fixture of holiday broadcasting for years to come. Even after 40 years, their passion has never waned, and their desire to play music for their fans remains what they love to do most. The Barra McNeils are indeed the embodiment of what it is to be legends. and most deserving recipients of ECMA's Dr. Helen Creighton Lifetime Achievement Award.
0: And here, too, is a clip from their performance of Coal Town Road at the ECMAs. It went like this.

And finally, as part of this ECMA tribute from their beautiful album, The Barry McNeils, with the wonderful Nova Scotia Symphony Orchestra, we're going to conclude our post-ECMA feature now with My Heart is in the Highlands. And with this, we'll return to our roots in trad music, and I thank you for your patience and indulgence.

Hello, folks. My name is Anita Best, and I'm a traditional singer living in Gros Morne National Park in Newfoundland. We happen to be listening to the effervescent and debonair Ron Moores on Sounds Atlantic, the best show for down-home music in all of Canada.

0: And that's the conclusion of episode 353 of the Sounds Atlantic podcast. Hope you've enjoyed our wrap-up of this year's ECMAs with a review of this year's winners just under a couple of weeks ago in Sydney, Cape Breton, Nova Scotia. And somewhere in the near future, I'll feature some of the music we heard during the my favorite ECMA event. That's Songwriter Circle. And it features now two circles, actually. One beginning with and hosted by Morgan Toney, along with Neon Dreams and Kelsey Albert from Anne Winslow. And the second was chaired by Jimmy, or hosted by Jimmy Rankin. And that included Conor Bryant from the Irish Descendants and Lenny Gallant. It was, they're two fabulous songwriter circles. So I'll play some clips of that and some of their music as well. And thanks especially to all of you who have been listening in from Canada, the US, the UK, Vietnam. Wow. Australia, Germany, Ireland, the Netherlands, Singapore, and Taiwan. And welcome to all of you who have tuned in from our 10 towns and cities, most of whom, you've been listening to. There's St. John's, Newfoundland and Labrador, Halifax, Nova Scotia, Toronto, Ontario, Melbourne, Australia, Charlottetown, PEI, Burlington, Ontario, Wallingford, Connecticut, Fort St. John, British Columbia, and Vancouver, as well as Chelsea, Quebec. And thanks to our big flock of new listeners. That's what happens when you do this only once every 2 weeks. We've got them from Duncan, Cranbrook, and West Kelowna, and Ladysmith, BC, Beaumont, Alberta, Saskatoon, Saskatchewan, Conception Bay South, Morrisville, population 93. Yeah, a big shout out to the you folks down in Morrisville on the Conn River in Bay Despair, Newfoundland, Labrador, along with your sisters and brothers in Paradise, Deer Lake, Torbay, Portugal Cove, and Marystown, Newfoundland, Labrador, Glace Bay, Lunenburg, Rockland, and Mahone Bay, Nova Scotia, Moncton, New Brunswick, Timmins, Dundas, Milton, Waterford, Sault Ste. 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Wisconsin, Newton and Wichita, Kansas, Hollywood, Florida, Corvallis, Oregon, Commerce City and Colorado Springs, Colorado, Des Moines, Iowa, Phoenix, Arizona, Hyattsville, Maryland, Chicago, Illinois, the Bronx, Schenectady, Queens, Red Hook and Manhattan, New York, and from abroad, in Reykjavik, Iceland, Brasilia and Brazil, Mariano and Tramiski in North and South Poland, respectively. Boy, that's a first. Tbilisi in Georgia, that's a first, too. Be secure over there in Georgia. Niort-de-Sèvres in France. Hanoi in the north and Ho Chi Minh City in the south. And Da Nang in the middle of Vietnam, I think. Glasgow, Scotland. Norton-under-Cannock in Staffordshire. Islington and Thornhill in England, Cork, Dumfries, Galloway, Ireland, Bristol, Leicester, Oppingen, Littlehampton and London, England, Eichgeist, North Holland, Dunloghair in Ireland. Welcome, welcome, welcome. It's great to have you with us. Hope you'll stay tuned. 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Sounds Atlantic is also available on Radio VOBB 95.9 FM in Norris Point, Newfoundland and Labrador. I'm your host, Ron Moores, urging you to keep on the sunny side. You can get in touch with us by clicking on the fan mail, I think it is. 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Thanks so much for listening and for making this podcast a top Canadian music podcast and one of the most popular in Atlantic Canada. Thank you for this. Hope to see you back here soon. 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It's free. We'll see you soon.
1: 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Oh, bandage! Up yours!

Hey, hi, hello, and welcome to Girly So Groovy, the only show dedicated to the women who rock and to you, the listener who loves them. A show where the music always speaks for itself. I'm your host, Trevor Klendert, bringing you 2 full hours of phenomenal, fabulous, fantastic female-fronted radio week after week. Welcome to the third week in our summer-long series that we are calling Cruel Summer. GSG celebrates the 1980s. Every week we pick a year out of the 1980s and we focus on 8 significant albums released that year. By the end of this 10-week cycle, we will have 80 significant albums from the 1980s. Thought it was just a really fun way to dive into summer by diving into the 1980s as well. This week it is 1982. A huge thank you to you, the listeners, reaching out, whether it's through our social media or our Mixcloud listening page, with your positive comments about enjoying this summer-long series. So thank you for the support with that. So much music that I'm going to cram into the 2 hours that I'm going to try and keep talking to a minimum. So let's dive right into 1982. It was nearly a decade that Aretha Franklin sat still without releasing much music. But then finally in 1982, with the help and support of Luther Vandross to work with Aretha Franklin, we had something new. In my opinion, this was the start of what we can call the Aretha Franklin campy era. And what I mean by that is in 1982, she released her album Jump to It. Aretha is on the cover wearing a black bow tie, and behind her is a massive blue bow that you would see on a gift. The bow is as big as her head. This is the Aretha Franklin campy era. This era gives us so much fun with Aretha. This is a good thing about Aretha. So we are going to kick this off with Aretha Franklin from 1982, Jump to It, here on Girly So Groovy.

This week on Girly So Groovy, we continue with our summer-long series, Cruel Summer. GSG celebrates the 1980s. This week, we are focusing on 1982, with 8 significant albums released that year, in addition to shining a light on contemporary artists that are certainly under the influence of those 8 albums. We kicked off the entire 2 hours with Aretha Franklin, and then, of course, the artist that followed can easily be linked to the inspiration and influence of Aretha Franklin. Music right there from Albion, Michigan. Wife, husband, duo, The War and Treaty. This is a duo that know how to deliver blues and soul and gospel and funk and absolute energy. We heard the song All I Want to Do. That's from the duo's 2018 album, Healing Tide. In the middle, it is music that made its way into our top 10 list last year on Girly So Groovy. It is a band that uses vintage blues and soul as their musical foundation. Southern Avenue is the band. Their latest album is called Family. We heard the song Long Is the Road. And then we kicked off the episode with Aretha Franklin and her 1982 album Jump to It. We heard the title track. Now, this should be no surprise, but if we are focusing on the 80s, there are going to be times where a band or musician is going to make their way into future episodes, and we will kind of revisit some familiar voices. Well, this week is the first time that we officially do that. Last week, when we focused on 1981, we celebrated the debut album Beauty and the Beat by Los Angeles punk pop band The Go-Go's. With the release of that album, there was so much attention for them to deliver just as much success on their sophomore album Vacation, and in 1982 they absolutely delivered. Here is The Go-Go's right now here on Girly So Groovy.

Yes, we might be celebrating the 1980s all summer long here on Girly So Groovy, but it doesn't mean we can't go even further back. We've gone back to 1978 with that track right there. One of the quirkiest figures in New Wave, and someone born in Detroit, Michigan. It is music from Leni Lovitch. Back in 1978, she released her album, Stateless, and we heard the song Lucky Number. In the middle, something a bit more modern, the Would-Be Goods. They are an intelligent and stylish indie pop group. This is a band who made a splash in the 1980s and have trucked along ever since. Digging into an album by the Would-Be Goods, you're going to find perfectly written vignettes of heartbreak and kitchen sink dramas sung delicately and backed by musicians with a light touch. While their latest album, Tears Before Bedtime, will bring no surprises as it follows the Would-Be Goods' signature formula. We heard Tears for Lita from the Would-Be Goods, and then kicking things off from 1982, it is the Go-Go's with their sophomore album, Vacation. We heard the album. That's right, we heard the song, I Think It's Me, from the Go-Go's. Still to come in the next half hour, I've got music on the way from Nico Case, First Aid Kit, Leon Bettis, Amasaki Simpson music coming up from Jane Sibbery. But up next, we continue with our deep dive into 1982. It is not often that performance art hits the pop charts, but for this experimental artist with a wry sense of humor, she managed to do it and continue to trailblaze ever since. I'm talking about Laurie Anderson and her album Big Science. That's up next here on Girly So Groovy.

it looks. Don't you think it looks a lot like rain? He said, isn't it? Isn't it just? Isn't it just like a woman? She said, it's hard. It's just hard. It's just kind of hard to say. He said, isn't it? Isn't it just? Isn't it just like a woman? She said, it goes. That's the way it goes. It goes that way. He said, isn't it? Isn't it just like a woman? She said, it takes one, it takes one to, it takes one to know one. He said, isn't it just like a woman? She said it to know one.

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1: You call that heart.

Music right there from Toronto, art pop chanteuse, Jane Sibbery. The song is called Temple. That is the opening song to Jane Sibbery's album, When I Was a Boy. In the middle, it is music from renowned musician Leanne Betasamasaki Simpson, known for her traditional indigenous storytelling. We heard the song, Head of the Lake. That's from her album, Theory of Ice. And then kicking off the set, it was our nod to celebrating 1982 with the album Big Science from Laurie Anderson. This is an artist who has taught us that experimental performance art can still have a place in the pop world and has inspired so many musicians since then. I don't know if we would have a St. Vincent without a Laurie Anderson. We're going to keep things moving right now. It is Swedish sister duo First Aid Kit here on Girly So Groovy.

0: We all deserve better than a love song. That is music from the honey-voiced alternative country chanteuse Nico Case from her latest album, Neon Gray, Midnight Green. We heard the song Rusty Mountain. And talking about heartbreak, if there ever was an album that could wear the crown of all breakup albums, it would have to be the 1982 album Shoot Out the Lights by British folk rock wife and husband duo Linda and Richard Thompson. At the time of recording the album Shoot Out the Lights, Linda Thompson was pregnant, Richard Thompson was cheating, and their relationship was on rocky terms. By the time of the release of the album, March 15th, 1982, the marriage was over. With song titles like Did She Jump or Was She Pushed, it's the sounds of a broken woman in a broken marriage. And again, heartbreak and breakup so on display. In fact, the cover of the album itself is just heartbreak. It is Richard Thompson sitting in the corner of an empty room looking so forlorn. Linda Thompson's not even in the image with him, other than the fact that he is sitting under her portrait on the wall. Breakup, if there was ever a breakup album, it would be Shoot Out the Lights. Before Linda and Richard Thompson, we kicked off the set with Swedish sister duo, the First Aid Kit. Going back to their album, The Lion's Roar, we heard the title track, The Lion's Roar, from First Aid Kit. So much more music to get into in the second hour. Remember, if there's ever an 80s album you would like to see be part of our Cruel Summer, Girly So Groovy celebrates the 1980s in this summer-long series, let me know on social media. We're on Facebook at Girly So Groovy, Girly and Groovy, ending with an IE. We are also on Instagram at GSG Radio. Before we dive into the second hour, let's wrap up this first hour with one more artist that seems to be influenced by the dark folk rock of Linda and Richard Thompson. It is Toronto indie folk artist June Hawthorne. Her latest album is Riddles. Here she is with Red Diaper Baby here on Girly So Groovy.
1: You try to

0: Welcome to the second hour of Girly So Groovy, the only show dedicated to the women who rock and to you, the listener who loves them. If you're just tuning in, we are 3 weeks into our summer-long series we are calling Cruel Summer. GSG celebrates the 1980s. This week, we are focusing on 1982, bringing you 8 significant albums released in 1982, plus the contemporary and modern acts that seem to be influenced by those albums. We are going to kick off the second hour with one of the modern connections. In fact, it's a band making their Girly So Groovy radio debut. The other thing I do not want to forget, it is June, honey. That means we are in the middle of Pride Month, and I still want to make sure that we are focusing on queer artists here on Girly So Groovy, and this band checks that box. Hailing from Boone, North Carolina, it is music from Rainbow Kitten Surprise, a trans-fronted band that just produces exuberant indie pop and earnest folk rock. They are something special. It is Rainbow Kitten Surprise right now here on Girly So Groovy.
1: I got some radio rocks soldered to my heart. You're the only thing that's coming in.

In 1982, British singer-songwriter Kate Bush released her fourth album, The Dreaming. With this album, it is the first time Kate Bush stepped into the production seat, a woman stepping into her power, a strong move in 1982 at a time when that studio was usually always filled with male faces staring back at the singer in the recording booth. So the fact that Kate Bush is taking the reins is a very huge step for so many women in music. It is an album that continues to prove that you can mix poetry and art and drama all into a beautiful pop masterpiece. Kate Bush, The Dreaming, we heard the opening track, Sat in Your Lap. Speaking of an artist that definitely feels she works wearing the same cloak that Kate Bush would, it is Florence and the Machine. Kraken is the song we heard. That is from her latest sixth album, Everybody Scream. And then we kicked off the entire set with new music. No, sorry, not new music. With a musical act making their girly, so groovy radio debut. Rainbow Kitten Surprise. This is a trans-fronted band out of Boone, North Carolina. They make incredibly fun, heartwarming, heartbreaking folk rock music. The band is on tour, in fact. This is a band that I've always loved to see. They're going to be part of Bonnaroo in the next couple weeks. No, what am I saying? At the time of recording, they have just done Bonnaroo, and then they're heading out on tour. For listeners in our Windsor and Detroit area on our mothership station, CJAM, you can catch Rainbow Kitten Surprise July 29th in Rochester Hills at Meadowbrook Amphitheater. Okay, friends, we are going to keep things moving. Last week, when we focused on 1981, we included Juju by Susie and the Banshees. Well, just 1 year later, we watch Susie and the Banshees release another phenomenal album, A Kiss in the Dollhouse, this time adding avant-garde to their goth sandbox to play in. Right now, it is Susie and the Banshees here on Girly So Groovy's Cruel Summer. GSG celebrates 1982.

Redefining Radio, this is Girly So Groovy, the only show dedicated to the women who rock and to you, the listener who loves them. Music right there from the incredible 90s alternative artist PJ Harvey, an artist that still trailblazes well into this millennium. PJ Harvey with her song Long Snake Moan, that is from her album To Bring You My Love. In the middle, it is the passionate British singer, songwriter, Anna Kelvey. This is an artist whose influences range from post-punk to flamenco to classical, and she all puts it into her own signature sound. Anna Kelvey's most recent release is a new EP called Is This All There Is? We heard Anna Kelvey teaming up with Iggy Pop. Yes, if you thought that sounded like Iggy Pop right there, it is Iggy Pop. The song is called God's Lonely Man, again from Anna Kelvey's newest EP, Is This All There Is? And then, of course, celebrating 1982 with godmother of goth, Susie and the Banshees, from their 1982 album, A Kiss in the Dollhouse. We heard the song Slow Dive. Lots more music to get to. Coming up in the last half hour of the show, I've got music on the way from Broken Social Scene. Music coming up from... who else are we going with here? Broken Social Scene, I said, yes. Peaches, I Am Spoonbenders coming up. Plus two more fabulous 1982 albums. But right now, let's make some room for Montreal chamber pop, indie rock, alternative act stars right now here up next on Girly So Groovy.

This is Girly So Groovy, and this week we are celebrating 1982 as our summer series continues. Cruel Summer. Girly So Groovy celebrates the 1980s, and we are bringing you 8 significant albums of 1982. This time around, it is the debut album, Upstairs at Eric's, from the British duo Yazoo. They were Yazoo everywhere else in North America. They were Yaz. Regardless of the name, they are still fabulous trailblazers for the fact that this debut album in many ways was a touchstone album, a trailblazing album that sparked synthpop's ascendance throughout the 1980s. In the middle, it is Broken Social Scene. Going back to their 2010 album, Forgiveness Rock Record, we heard Sentimental X's. Yes, Broken Social Scene just released a new album just last month. Definitely will be trying to work its way into this summer-long series and future episodes of Girly So Groovy. In addition to Broken Social Scene, we kicked off the set with Stars. From their album, The North, we heard the song The Loose Ends Will Make Knots. Stars and Broken Social Scene are touring with Metric throughout the summer. Definitely check out tour dates to see if they are coming to a city near you. We're going to make room for one last album from 1982. Speaking of synth pop trailblazers, it was in October of 1982 that Berlin released their album Pleasure Victim. This is synth pop 101. It just takes one quick listen to hear how this influence has worked its way into musical acts like Peaches, so many other electroclash artists of the early 2000s, dance acts still today. They were making dark disco is a great way to describe it. Berlin right now here on Girly So Groovy.

Music right there from Vancouver, experimental indie electronic act. I am Spoonbender. Reaching back to 2000, we heard their take, their song, Where Do Words Go? That's from the album Teletwin. Now, it is not a cover of Berlin's The Metro, but it definitely is using inspiration and instrumentation from that. In the middle, it is Peaches with her take on a Berlin song, Sex. That is Peaches covering the Berlin classic that comes from Berlin's 1982 album, Pleasure Victim. You can find Peaches' take on it on the double disc deluxe version of Peaches, the Teaches of Peaches. And then, of course, kicking off that act, it is our last nod to 1982, our eighth significant album. It is synth pop band Berlin with their 1982 album Pleasure Victim. We heard the song The Metro. Well, friends, that's the end of this episode of Girly So Groovy. I've got to get out of here. We are running out of time. Remember, if you ever miss a show or would like to listen again, you can find 10 weeks worth of Girly So Groovy. In fact, our 1980 and 81 shows are waiting for you, as well as many others on our Mixcloud listening page. Go to mixcloud.com/girlysogroovy, girly and groovy, ending with an IE. I'm going to leave you with one last track, a thoroughly more modern song that I think still fits into the music that Berlin was making over 40 years ago. Pseudo Antigone is an Edmonton, Alberta alternative hyperpop, synth pop, art pop artist. Her latest release is called Melancholic Melodrama. I'm going to leave you with the song Faust Wager. Again, I feel like there are some real kind of synth connections to both Yazoo and Berlin, who we just kind of wrapped the show up with. Thank you so much for tuning in. This show is nothing without you. Talk to you next week. We'll be back with 1983 in our summer-long series, Cruel Summer. GSG celebrates the 1980s. Here is Pseudo Antigone.

We begin today's show with an energetic symphony composed by a youthful Franz Schubert. Or was he ever really young? Because when Schubert was born in 1797, he was already 15 years old. I jest, of course. Or do I? My failed attempt at humor is but a way of pointing out that when Schubert composed the Second Symphony in 1814 and 1815, he was barely 18 years old. By any other composer, such a secure work would have been a product of their later years. Yet, here was Schubert composing a secure masterpiece of classical symphonic structure with brilliant and beautiful thematic ideas, a secure sense of harmony and rhythm, and a very keen ear for orchestration. Here is the four-movement Symphony No. 2 in B-flat major, Deutsch Catalog No. 125, by Franz Schubert. We'll hear it performed by the Academy of St. Martin in the Fields, conducted by Neville Mariner.

Neville Mariner conducted the Academy of St. Martin in the Fields in a performance of Franz Schubert's Symphony No. 2 in B-flat major, Deutsch Catalog No. 125, composed between 1814 and 1815. Schubert was very much a citizen and product of 19th century urban Vienna, and even at a young age, his mannerisms could be considered urbane. Much the same could actually be said about the next composer and composition, the Chicago-based Cody Ray. Born in South Korea and raised in Wadsworth, Ohio, Ray has established himself as an emerging Midwest composer. His ear for tone painting urban pictures is well demonstrated in a three-movement work Ray scored for alto saxophone and piano. Titled A City Moving Forward, the individual movement titles are all you need to know, as the music sounds for itself. The titles are The Rubber City, Elegy, and that never-changing status within any city, Construction. Here is A City Moving Forward by Cody Ray, performed by Todd Gafke, alto saxophone, and Korean-Canadian pianist Helena Hye-Soo Kim.

alto saxophonist Todd Gafke and pianist Helena Hyesu Kim performed a three-movement suite titled A City Moving Forward by the young Korean-American composer Cody Ray. You're listening to Classical Muse, a two-hour program of the finest recordings of great music issued on compact disc. The show is heard regularly at this time across Canada on your local campus and community radio station, on the YouTube channel Talking Albums, and in Europe on CITW Radio from Helsinki, Finland. I'm your host, David Kavlovic. For the second half of the program, we're going to hear two major orchestral compositions by the French late 19th, early 20th century composer Maurice Ravel in performances that are breathtaking, and I'm not exaggerating. The great 20th century French conductor Charles Munch, who knew Maurice Ravel, was one of Ravel's great champions. A conductor of incredible talent and energy, Ravel was a composer Munch recorded most frequently. Indeed, the two works we are going to hear, Ravel's ballet Daphne et Chloé and his concert work La Valse, Munch had actually recorded numerous times. He recorded La Valse twice with the Boston Symphony Orchestra, once in mono in the early 50s, then later in stereo. And those were not Munch's first recordings of La Valse, nor his last. Munch's studio recordings are exciting to listen to in a home environment, but they pale compared to his live performances, which by all accounts were electrifying, always an event, and never the same interpretations twice. Fortunately, the vast majority of his Boston Symphony concerts were captured for broadcast recording, so we can definitely experience, as best we can without actually having been there, the excitement and exquisite interpretations Munch was able to produce out of the Bostonians he conducted. And that is the case with the two Ravel recordings we're going to hear. First up, from July of 1961, is to my mind the finest interpretation of Ravel's great ballet Daphne et Chloé, which he composed between 1909 and 1912 after a commission from impresario Sergei Diaghilev for his ballet Russe. Scored for an orchestra that includes a wordless chorus, quite daring and innovative for its time, the dance scenario was adapted by choreographer Michel Fokine from a pastoral romance by the Greek writer Longus, thought to date from the 2nd century AD, and recounting the love between the goatherd Daphne and the shepherdess Chloe. Although broken down into 12 sections spread over three parts, the score is seamless from beginning to end. Munch's interpretation is both delicate when it needs to be and raucous when that is needed as well, particularly in the great bacchanal at the end of the ballet. From July 1961 in Symphony Hall, Boston, here is the Boston Symphony Orchestra conducted by Charles Munch in a stellar performance of Daphne et Chloé, Symphonie Choreographique by Maurice Ravel.

A truly stunning performance from a radio broadcast of a concert in Symphony Hall, Boston. From July of 1961, we heard Charles Munch conduct the Boston Symphony Orchestra in the ballet Daphne et Chloé by Maurice Ravel. If you thought that was electrifying, wait, there's more. My favorite recording of Maurice Ravel's La Valse, of the numerous recordings Munch made of that work for commercial release, was the first recording in mono he made with the Boston Symphony for RCA in the early 50s. The later stereo version, from RCA's point of view, made the mono version redundant, especially since that mono version was issued originally on a 10-inch LP, and RCA was phasing out 10-inch LPs, sticking with the now standard 12-inch format. I cherished my copy of the mono recording and thought it Munch's best. Technically, that's still the case for me for commercial recording, but this live recording we're going to hear of Ravel's tribute to the Viennese waltz, but with a definite Parisian flair and passion, well, it's just through the roof with energy. So here is Maurice Ravel's La Valse, performed live by the Boston Symphony Orchestra, conducted by Charles Munch in February of 1962.

I distinctly remember thinking to myself, you gotta be kidding me, what an unbelievably exciting performance, when I first heard this broadcast recording from February of 1962 of Maurice Ravel's La Valse as performed by the Boston Symphony Orchestra led by the 20th century French conductor extraordinaire Charles Munch. It, in fact, kind of ruined my ability to listen to any other recording of it. Okay, no, it hasn't, but I hope you agree with me it's that good, as was the performance of Ravel's Daphne and Chloe we heard before it. That's more than enough excitement for 2 hours of classical muse for now. Join me again next time for more great performances of great music. I'm David Kavlovic. Thanks for listening.

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7: Hello and welcome to The Global Village. I'm Chris Heim.

This time in the Global Village, a special edition of the show featuring the music of Régis Gazavo, one of the greats to come from Madagascar, a marvelous accordionist, and an artist who worked with an amazing array of different artists from a number of different parts of the world. We'll highlight some music from throughout his career, beginning with what turned out to be his last project, a supergroup, a trio of musicians from Madagascar, along with Régis, the guitarist and childhood friend Dagari, and also vocalist Monica Najava, here with the title track of their album Toy Raha Toy. This is Tocotelo, as we remember Régis Gazavo in this edition of Global Village.

Ah, y a moi.

0: A special edition of the show is we remember Régis Gazavo, one of the great musicians to come from Madagascar and an artist of surprising versatility along with remarkable skill with the accordion. Grew up in a small town in Madagascar and started playing the accordion when he was six. Despite actually some discouragement, he continued. And in fact, one of the discouraging aspects was that accordion, which apparently was introduced in the late 19th century to Madagascar, was not an instrument that was getting a lot of support, including literally the parts that were needed to keep an accordion going. So nothing he was exactly encouraged to do, but decided even after a university education that it was his calling and headed to the capital of Madagascar, began playing there, and decided to enter the Radio France International Discovery Awards competition, and in fact took home the first prize with his song Micaea. It actually also became the title of his very first album, from which we just heard that piece. He would then move to Paris and then launch a remarkable career that took him around the world and found him collaborating with a remarkable array of artists. We will highlight at least a bit of that in the course of this hour here in the Global Village. But there at the very end, from his first album under his own name, the album Micaea. We also heard some music that he did, a couple of things actually, that he did with a childhood friend, guitarist Degari, another artist who overcame some obstacles. Not even having a guitar of his own got discovered during the recordings that Henry Kaiser and David Lindley did in Madagascar, and that helped to launch his career and send him around the world in a number of different settings. His first group was a group called Zjihe. And we heard some music from the Harambe album and Régis Gazavo, a special guest on that. And then the trio of Toco Telo. This actually was the last project that came out with Régis Gazavo before his passing on July 16th of 2017 at the age of 58. He had teamed up with Degari and also with the singer Monica Najava as the Toco Telo group. And they had released an album called Toy Raha Toy, or Here It is how it translates, and we heard the title track of that. Then here in the Global Village, I'm Chris Heim here with you. We'll take a break when we return. Some music from one of the first groups that did not involve musicians from Madagascar or from Africa. He, early on in his move to France, teamed up with the Corsican group Imouvrini. We'll hear some music that they did together when we return in just a minute here to the Global Village.
1: Cultural heritage sites dot the landscape of Grosmore National Park. If you visited Rocky Harbor, chances are you looked across the water and seen one of its most well-known, the lighthouse. Lobster Cove Lighthouse began operating in 1898. This cast iron tower has withstood all types of weather for over 125 years and still guides boats safely into Bombay. The first lighthouse keeper was retired master mariner Robert Lewis, an Englishman, who tended a light for only 4.5 years until his passing. However, the second and third keepers are perhaps the most well-known, William and George Young. Bill was a local of Silverton, Bombay, and captain of the trading vessel Sailor's Home. Unfortunately, his boat was wrecked in a storm, and he found himself looking for steady income to pay off his debts, and thus took on the newly vacant job. From 1902 to 1941, he maintained the light, kept the logs, flew the flags, and watched the sea through snow, wind, rain, and the First World War. In doing so, he saved people's lives. Bill passed away in 1941 after 39 years of service. When he died, his son George took up the mantle. George kept the light for 29 years, including during the Second World War. After putting his heart and soul into his job and rearing up a family in the only home he ever knew, George was told he had to leave as the lighthouse was put on full automatic operation. In 1970, after 68 years on the headland, the Youngs were gone. The family moved to Rocky Harbor, and George never set foot inside his former home again. Today, the lighthouse exhibit tells the story of the headland, the people who lived there, and their way of life. The light continues to be operated by the Canadian Coast Guard and comes on every evening at sunset. This summer, come explore the site and hear what life was like as Parks Canada interpreters share the stories of the headland. Lobster Cove Ed is open from 10 a.m. to 5:30 p.m. every day from May the 17th to October the 14th. We look forward to bringing the history to life for you.

a special edition of Global Village, remembering Régis Gazavo from Madagascar, one of the great musicians to come from that country, and a remarkable accordionist and quite the versatile musician as well. After deciding just to throw his hat in the ring and enter the Radio France International Discovery Awards competition, he won, actually, first place, and then headed to Paris in 1990. And one of the first groups that he wound up working with was the Corsican group, I Muvrini. That's where we started that round of music with a piece they did called Dumanda with Régis Gazavo on accordion. He also worked with a couple of amazing musicians in Cape Verdean music. We heard him with Laura from the Mbem de Fora album on a song called Romaria, and followed that with the artist who was a huge influence on Laura and introduced the music of Cape Verde to the world, Cesaria Evora. Régis Gazavo and recorded with her and toured with her as well, and we heard them together on a piece that appeared on Cesaria Evora's album Sao Vicente called Esperanza Irisada. And then at the end, Paris Combo also made a guest appearance with them on the Attraction album on a piece called Avril. Remembering the great accordionist of Madagascar, Régis Gazavo, in this special edition of the show and exploring some of the many, many different artists and styles of music that he worked in his career. But after a quick break, we'll return with some music that he did under his own name. Stay with us. That is next here in the Global Village.

Just like the province, Newfoundland and Labrador's provincial plant is both beautiful and unique. The pitcher plant has green pitcher-shaped leaves with bright red veins and a single purple flower. Although extremely gorgeous, its good looks are overshadowed by its awesome diet. The pitcher plant is an insectivorous, or insect-eating plant. Their special diet allows them to live in places that have not so great soil, such as the bogs and the tablelands here in Grossmoor National Park. Here's how they catch their dinner. Bugs are attracted to the yummy-smelling juice that the pitcher plants secrete, so they land on the leaves for a closer look. Little do they know, the rim of the leaves have a slippery, waxy surface, making them slip right in. Unfortunately for the little bugs, the inside of the pitcher leaves are filled with downward-pointed hairs, which prevent them from crawling out once they fall in. So what happens to the insect after it tumbles down? Well, the plant eats it up, in its own way, of course. There is liquid inside the pitcher plant's leaves, made up of a mixture of rainwater, chemicals, bacteria, and other organisms that help munch and swallow the newcomer. One important type of organism in the pitcher of the pitcher plant are insect larvae, or baby insects. Some bugs lay their eggs inside the pitcher plant's leaves because their larvae will have an endless supply of dead insects there, and because their babies are protected from predators. The pitcher plant and the larvae have a good relationship because they both help each other out. The plant can't digest most things on their own. They rely on the larvae to digest things for them so that all they have to do is absorb the nutrients from the larvae's waste. This digesting process transforms the fallen bugs into some delicious nutrients which the pitcher plant can now absorb and enjoy. Be on the lookout for the fascinating and beautiful pitcher plant here in Grossmoor National Park, where they are protected for all time.

few more examples of the remarkable versatility of accordionist Regis Gazavo from Madagascar, a special program in tribute to him here in the Global Village. And there at the end, working with Cape Verdean artist who's born in Cuba and lived in both Africa and Europe, Myra Andrade. And there the title track of her album, and there the track featuring Regis Gazavo, Navega. We also heard him as a special guest with Kekele, one of the supergroups of Congolese rumba that came together for this project, and Regis Gazavo joining in with them on the Congo Life album with Mandoyi. Also did some things with the Mahatela Queens, a great township group from South Africa, including on their album Sabaibai. And we also heard some music from the second solo album that Regis Gazavo did called Sami Olombelo. Ekela is the piece from that. As we've been remembering Regis Gazavo in this special edition of the show, you can get the full playlist for it. Information about upcoming shows, world music news and videos and more all on our Facebook page. That is at facebook.com/globalvillageradio. You can also reach us there or email info@kmuw.org. 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

0: 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This is Democracy Now!
1: Without the United States, there would be no Israel. Without me, there would be no Israel, because no other president was willing to do what I did. I've had a great relationship with Bibi, but now Bibi has to be more responsible with respect to Lebanon.
0: President Trump is pressuring Israel to stop attacking Lebanon after the U.S. and Iran agreed to extend their current ceasefire for 60 days. We'll speak with Trita Parsi of the Quincy Institute for Responsible Statecraft. We'll also ask Trita about reports he's under a State Department investigation that could lead to his deportation. Then, as SpaceX founder Elon Musk becomes the world's first trillionaire, we'll go to South Texas, where environmental and conservation groups have sued to block a land swap that would give SpaceX more than 700 acres of a national wildlife refuge.
2: SpaceX getting more money means the rocket facility getting larger, creating more damages to poor people's homes, dumping more pollution into the environment, onto our beach. The SpaceX IPO means a bigger environmental disaster for this South Texas community.
0: Finally, President Trump's name's been removed from the exterior of the Kennedy Center for the Performing Arts following a judge's order. But the battle over the arts institution goes on. We'll speak to two former Kennedy Center programmers who were fired by the Trump administration, including the renowned artist and playwright Mark Vimuti Joseph. All that and more coming up. Welcome to Democracy Now!, democracynow.org, The War and Peace Report. I'm Amy Goodman. We're broadcasting from Belfast, Northern Ireland. Vice President J.D. Vance says the Trump administration plans to release the full text of its Memorandum of Understanding to end the war with Iran this week, as details of the agreement with Tehran remain a secret. On Monday, Vance disputed a report by an Iranian state-run news agency that the memo would see billions of dollars in Iranian assets unfrozen while mandating that the U.S. pay Iran $300 billion for reconstruction costs. Vance said the reparations would instead be paid by neighboring Gulf states. This comes as the Israeli Prime Minister Benjamin Netanyahu's pledge not to abide by the latest ceasefire agreement between the U.S. and Iran. On Monday, Netanyahu made his first public remark since Trump announced the deal over the weekend. The Israeli leader said he had no intention of withdrawing his forces from southern Lebanon.
3: For decades, I've been fighting Iran's efforts to acquire nuclear weapons. I can define this as my life's mission. I have upheld it till now, and I will uphold it in the future as well.
0: Earlier today, Iranian Foreign Minister Abbas Araghchi warned Iran will consider it a direct violation of the interim agreement with the United States unless Israel halts all attacks and withdraws from occupied Lebanese territory. We'll have more on Iran after headlines with Trita Parsi of the Quincy Institute for Responsible Statecraft. In Gaza, Palestinian health officials say Israeli strikes and gunfire killed at least four Palestinians Monday. Among the dead, Palestinian paramedic Mohammed El-Habil. He worked at Al-Shifa Hospital. His father says El-Habil was filling water containers on a rooftop with his son Musa when the two were blown up in an Israeli airstrike.
4: He was on the rooftop with his son. Why did they target him? He hadn't done anything wrong. They targeted him because he is a doctor who works at Al-Shifa Hospital. They knew he is a doctor, and they targeted him.
0: In the occupied West Bank, Palestinians in the village of Berqa say Israeli settlers tried to burn down a mosque with dozens of people inside during religious services Sunday evening. That followed a separate arson attack in the nearby town of Deir Dibwan, where Israeli settlers reportedly set fire to two vehicles and damaged several others. This is Yasir Rashid, a 92-year-old Palestinian-American resident of Deir Dibwan who narrowly avoided being burned alive.
4: I looked out the window and leaned forward. Suddenly, a person with a gasoline canister sprayed it in my eyes and on my clothes and lit the fire. The window caught on fire, but I stepped back and it did not get to me, thank God.
0: A Palestinian-American 20-year-old woman has been imprisoned by Israel for about 2 weeks. On June 2nd, Israeli soldiers broke down the door of Sana Safi's family home in the occupied West Bank and took her in the middle of the night. Safi's a psychology student at Berzeit University in the occupied West Bank. The Guardian reports at least three other students at Berzeit have also been detained, including a member of the Palestinian women's national soccer team. Safi's families raised concerns, saying she has a chronic medical condition that needs treatment. Several U.S. lawmakers, including Maryland Senator Chris Van Hollen, have demanded Safi's release. In Russia, the Moscow oil refinery erupted in flames today following a long-range Ukrainian drone attack targeting energy infrastructure. The refinery normally provides nearly half of fuel supply to Russia's capital city. The attack followed deadly Russian strikes across Ukraine over the weekend and came one day after Ukraine officially began negotiations in Luxembourg to join the European Union, a years-long process that will require Kyiv to commit to political reforms. Ukrainian President Volodymyr Zelensky has joined leaders of the U.S. and its allies for closed-door meetings on Russia's war in Ukraine as the G7 holds its annual summit in the French town of Evian-les-Bains. President Trump arrived at the talks Monday. Also on the agenda, trade tensions and the U.S. and Israeli wars on Iran and Lebanon. In Pennsylvania, the Allegheny County Medical Examiner's Office has ruled Haitian asylum seeker Daphne Michelle's death a homicide after she was found lying cold and unresponsive at a Pittsburgh bus stop where ICE had left her days earlier. A statement released by the Allegheny County Medical Examiner read, quote, "The opinion of the forensic pathologist in this case is that Ms. Michelle was a vulnerable adult suffering from untreated severe mental health issues and a significant language barrier when she was released from federal custody February 27th, unquote. Immigration attorney Joseph Patrick Murphy represents Michelle's family. He spoke with CBS Pittsburgh.
5: She had mental challenges. She was arrested for, at one point, screaming at imaginary people, and they knew this. They just dumped her in a bus shelter. Language barrier, educational barrier, and psychiatric barrier, and left her to fend for herself. The bus shelter, she never figured out how to leave. She sat there for days and ultimately froze to death.
0: An immigrant from Belize and leading organizer of an ongoing hunger strike at the Adelanto ICE jail in California has reportedly been deported. The Immigrant Defenders Law Center says Kayan Shaquille Suazo was transferred to various detention facilities in Texas and Louisiana without notice before being deported in what advocates believe is retaliation for his organizing. His deportation came just days after Suazo spoke out about inhumane conditions at Adelanto with members of Congress and his legal team. The Adelanto ICE jail is operated by the for-profit private prison company Geo Group, which also runs the Delaney Hall ICE jail in Newark, New Jersey, where a labor and hunger strike led by detained immigrants reportedly continues after nearly a month. In Indiana, over 150 people gathered outside the Clay County Jail for an interfaith vigil demanding the release of Salah Sassour, the president of the Islamic Society of Milwaukee, a revered Palestinian community leader. Sassour has been held at the jail for over 2 months. The vigil Sunday was attended by Jewish community members,

0: He needs to test his blood every day. They let him test monthly at best. He has lost 30 pounds in detention, and he is very ill. He has asked for a prayer rug and had it taken away. When he asked for a Quran, he was offered a Bible. When he's asked for healthy food, they have offered him pork rinds, which is just cruelty in action.
1: White House officials last year debated whether to suspend habeas corpus rights for immigrants and asylum seekers as President Trump looked for ways to bypass judges in deportation cases. That's according to the New York Times, which reports White House Staff Secretary Will Scharf wrote a secret memo to Susie Wiles, chief of staff, outlining his opposition to a plan by senior Trump advisor Stephen Miller to suspend the rights of immigrants to challenge their deportations in court. The New York Times also reported Vice President J.D. Vance pushed to invoke the Insurrection Act in January, just days after federal immigration agents in Minnesota shot and killed the intensive care nurse Alex Preti. The revelations draw from reporting by New York Times reporters Maggie Haberman and Jonathan Swan in their forthcoming book titled Regime Change Inside the Imperial Presidency of Donald Trump. The United Kingdom will ban children under the age of 16 from accessing social media platforms, including Facebook, Instagram, TikTok, X, and YouTube, to protect them from harmful content. The restrictions were announced Monday by British Prime Minister Keir Starmer.
2: It will make a huge difference. It will make our children safer. It will make our children happier. And will give them more time, more security, more freedom to grow up, more opportunity.
1: Britain joins Australia, which last year became the first country in the world to impose a ban on social media for children under 16. Meanwhile, over a dozen other countries, including France and Denmark, are weighing legislation that would restrict children's access to social media websites and apps. In more news from Britain, an appeals court has ruled the British government acted lawfully when it banned the group Palestine Action under its Terrorism Act. More than 3,000 activists have been arrested since the ban was imposed in July of last year, according to Al Jazeera. Amnesty International UK said on social media, quote, "The banning of Palestine Action as a terrorist organization is a grave misuse of counterterrorism powers with serious consequences for human rights," unquote. To see our coverage of Palestine Action, go to democracynow.org. And the South African jazz musician and pianist Abdullah Ibrahim has died at the age of 91. Ibrahim was born to parents of mixed ethnic descent in the 30s, Cape Town, South Africa, and made his professional debut as Dollar Brand at the age of 15. Over the decades, he went on to produce more than 70 records. Ibrahim's best-known work is Manenberg, recorded in 1974, a major anti-apartheid anthem that reportedly inspired Nelson Mandela during his long imprisonment. Ibrahim performed at Mandela's 1994 inauguration as South Africa's first black president. Mandela reportedly referred to him as our Mozart. And those are some of the headlines. This is Democracy Now!, democracynow.org, the War and Peace Report. I'm Amy Goodman in Belfast, Northern Ireland, with Juan Gonzalez in Chicago. Hi, Juan.
3: Hi, Amy, and welcome to all of our listeners and viewers across the country and around the world.
1: Donald Trump is meeting with world leaders at the G7 summit in France, with much of the world's focus on Iran. On Sunday, the U.S. and Iran signed a framework agreement extending the ceasefire by 60 days. Iran's agreed to reopen the Strait of Hormuz, while the U.S. will lift its naval blockade. The text of the agreement, though, has not yet been released. According to Iran, the deal calls for a permanent and immediate cessation of hostilities on all fronts, including in Lebanon. But Israel, which is not a party to the agreement, says it plans to keep troops in parts of southern Lebanon. Earlier today, President Trump spoke about Israel at the G7.
4: We've had a very effective relationship. Without us, without the United States, there would be no Israel. Without me, there would be no Israel, because no other president was willing to do what I

0: I've had a great relationship with Bibi, but now Bibi has to be more responsible with respect to Lebanon. Now, I'm not happy with the way Israel has handled themselves with Lebanon and with Hezbollah. They should have been able to do the job faster. It just goes on forever. And when that happens, it throws a negative light on the big deal, and that's the deal with Iran.
1: We're joined now by Trita Parsi, Executive Vice President of the Quincy Institute for Responsible Statecraft. He was in the news himself last week after the right-wing online outlet, The Free Press, published an article claiming the State Department's opened a probe into Trita Parsi that could lead to his deportation. The Free Press was founded by Barry Weiss, who's now editor-in-chief of CBS News. We'll talk more about that in a moment, but let's begin with the U.S.-Iran agreement. Trita, your latest article is headlined, "The Next 72 Hours Will Tell Us Whether Israel Plans to Kill Trump's Peace." Explain.
2: As we have seen, the Israelis did everything they could last minute to make sure that the deal would collapse by escalating matters and going into Beirut itself. There had been skirmishes between Hezbollah and Israel for the days prior to that. At the end of the day, the Israelis are invading Lebanon, of course, so that's not necessarily surprising, but both sides have managed to keep it at a level in which there wouldn't be any major escalation and no violation of the red line that both Iran and the United States had put forward, which was no more attacks on Beirut. But just hours before there was supposed to be a signing an electronic signing of this agreement, the Israelis struck at Beirut, which is part of the reason why Trump now for several days have been lashing out at the Israelis, because it's very clear to him ultimately now that the Israelis are trying to destroy this deal, and they will continue to try. They did so with the Obama deal. They will do so with this one as well, and it will require persistent, consistent pressure by Trump on the Israelis in order to hold them back.
3: Trump is now over in Europe at the G7 meeting. European leaders are facing increasing opposition among their own people to the continued wars, Israel's war on Gaza. 2 million Italians went on a general strike in support in solidarity with Palestine last fall, a 24-hour general strike in Italy just less than a month ago on May 18th. What do you sense is happening among the European governments?
2: Well, the European governments are under tremendous pressure from their own populations because they're pursuing foreign policies, at least when it comes to Gaza, but also to a certain extent other places that are just not in line with what the publics there want. They're tired of these wars. They don't want to see the support for a genocide, even in countries such as Germany that has been so supportive of Israel beyond any other European state. The public is 60-65% plus in opposition to Israel's handling on all of this. And at the same time, you have this tension with the United States that is going its own ways, and the Europeans finally realizing that they have to have far more strategic autonomy than they have had before. They have put all of their eggs in the American security basket, made themselves so dependent on the United States, so dependent on NATO, that they have lost the ability to pursue an independent path that in many ways actually was good for the United States itself. The Germany of 2003, that stood up against the Iraq war, that spoke out against it, led the opposition to that war, is a Europe that the United States needs, because we do tend to have bad ideas over here every once in a while, and we need a partner that can tell us that this is not a path we should take. But Europe has lost that ability. It's made itself so dependent on the United States that it has no longer the maneuverability to push back. And this is something that the European publics ultimately are not happy about, because they're seeing the consequences of that vacillation of Europe as a continent.
3: And what do you make of the continuing disagreements voiced publicly between the Iranian government and the U.S. government over what this deal entails? And it's supposedly going to be about a 2-page memorandum, which obviously can't deal with all the complexity of a deal of this type.
2: Look, both sides are going to try to frame this as a win. And I think both sides also have media apparatuses in their countries that have put forward versions of this deal that may not be actually accurate. I do suspect that some of the hardline media in Iran has actually put forward ideas or versions of this deal that are not the accurate ones in order to make sure that the expectations are exaggerated so that the final meat never meets them. But this is a way because of the effort from the hardliners in Iran to sabotage it, and we have similar problems here in the United States as well. But this is being compounded by the fact that the actual text is not released. As long as you don't have an official text that is released, there is going to be speculation that gives opportunities for those who want to sabotage it to do exactly that.
1: Trita, you wrote a book, Losing an Enemy, Obama, Iran, and the Triumph of Diplomacy, about the Iran deal that Obama struck. Can you talk about whether there's any real difference between what is agreed about now and back then in 2015?
2: Again, we don't know the details yet to be able to make an accurate estimation of what the differences and similarities are. I suspect that there will be plenty of similarities and some differences as well. If, for instance, the deal does contain the same elements that was on the table back in February before the war, when the Omanis were mediating this issue, then there are going to be some elements that are frankly going to be stronger than the JCPOA. For instance, that the Iranians would not be stockpiling any enriched uranium at all, and they would potentially even pause enrichment for several years. The JCPOA did not contain that. On the other hand, the JCPOA had remarkable inspections regimes. We don't know what inspections regime this deal will have because the IEA has not been involved in these negotiations. In the JCPOA, they were deeply, deeply involved. Another very interesting difference that I think we already now can see, at least rhetorically, is that the Obama administration was very careful only to sell that deal as a nuclear agreement. They never tried to point to a possibility of a better future between the U.S. and Iran, a better relationship, a transformation of that relationship. If it were to happen, it would be an added bonus, but not something that was at the center of the deal, or not even something that was designed to be the ambition of the deal. The Trump administration has done this completely reversely. They're going out there and very ferociously arguing that this can be a peace deal, that this can be a full transformation, not just of U.S.-Iran relations, but the entire regional context as well. Now, whether they have the political power and capital and means to make real out of that promise remains to be seen. But it is an ambition that the Obama administration did not even express. They never even called their deal a peace deal. And in some ways, I think this is a positive development because we do need to finally get over this U.S.-Iran enmity. Otherwise, if this continues, but it just has a nuclear component to it, that enmity eventually is going to lead to either the collapse of that nuclear deal or some other form of confrontation between the two countries. And I think it would be better for both states if they actually could put that enmity behind them.
1: Trita, I also want to ask you about the recent Free Press article headlined, Will the U.S. Deport Trita Parsi? The outlet claimed the Trump administration's weighing whether to revoke your green card. You've described it as a hit piece designed to trigger your deportation. Of course, Free Press, founded by Barry Weiss, who's now the editor-in-chief of CBS News.
2: Yeah, thank you, Amy, for allowing me to correct the record on this one. I wrote about it on my Substack as well afterwards. Only hours after this hit piece came out, the State Department itself took the unusual move of coming out and denying it and saying that they have no plans to deport me, at least not for now, they said. So there was a caveat there. But nevertheless, this was a very unusual move because usually the State Department doesn't comment on these things at all. But I think what happened, and this is my theory, I don't have smoking gun evidence for it, but I do believe that there were elements inside the State Department that wanted to move in this direction. They had been pressured by people like Laura Loomer for months now, tweeting that they should be deporting me. And they thought that this hit piece would help move things forward. But I think, frankly, it backfired because not only was there a major backlash publicly against this, there was also opposition within the Trump administration against this move. And it's part of the reason why the State Department came out so quickly and so unusually to deny this.
1: Trita Parsi, thanks so much for being with us. Executive Vice President of the Quincy Institute for Responsible Statecraft. We'll link to your Substack article headlines, So They Tried to Deport Me. Up next, as SpaceX founder Elon Musk becomes the world's first trillionaire, we'll go to South Texas, where environmental groups have sued to block a land swap that would give SpaceX more than 700 acres of a national wildlife refuge. Stay with us.

0: Minimum Wage by Laura Mary Carter. This is Democracy Now!, democracynow.org. I'm Amy Goodman in Belfast, Northern Ireland. Juan Gonzalez is in Chicago. On Friday, Elon Musk became the world's first trillionaire as his spaceflight, internet, satellite, social media, and AI conglomerate SpaceX went public in the largest IPO in stock market history. Musk formed SpaceX in 2002 with a goal of colonizing Mars. The company is based in South Texas in a city controlled by Elon Musk, known as Starbase, which SpaceX has used for rocket launches since 2014. Environmental and conservation groups recently filed a federal lawsuit seeking to block a land swap that would give SpaceX more than 700 acres of a national wildlife refuge in South Texas. We go now to Becca Hinojosa, co-founder of the South Texas Environmental Justice Network, part of the lawsuit against the U.S. Fish and Wildlife Service, which approved the land swap. Becca, thanks so much for joining us from South Texas. Explain what this lawsuit is all about.
1: Good morning. Thank you so much for having me on Democracy Now! Last week, we were a part of a coalition that filed a lawsuit to block the U.S. Fish and Wildlife Service from giving SpaceX and Elon Musk more than 700 acres of public land to expand the dangerous rocket facility and to continue their unnecessary rocket launches. The lawsuit was filed by Center for Biological Diversity. And let me make it clear, SpaceX built its massive facility and company town called Starbase on top of wetlands and in the middle of a major wildlife corridor. This was a pristine beach that's next to thousands of acres of protected wildlife habitat for threatened and endangered species like the ocelot, the oblomato falcon, sea turtles, and migratory birds. There should never be a SpaceX rocket facility or any kind of industrial facility in this area. SpaceX has already burned down dozens of acres of wildlife habitat, is dumping polluted water on our beach, has sent rocket debris into our communities, into communities in Mexico, and these rocket launches have disrupted numerous airplane flights over the years. We've been outspoken about the dangers and risks of SpaceX in our community for, you know, over 10 years now, and we will continue to do so.
2: And Becca, if you could talk a little bit more about these, especially these rocket explosions. We're talking about an area of the United States, the Rio Grande Valley of Texas, that's overwhelmingly Latino and Mexican-American, includes some of the poorest counties in the country. And then yet they're being subjected to these environmental impacts.
1: That's correct. My community is majority Latin, brown, indigenous, mostly an immigrant community. Right now, Musk is testing his Starship Super Heavy rocket, the largest rocket in human history, in our community. Elon Musk is using our impoverished community as his laboratory to blow up dangerous experimental SpaceX rockets. And truthfully, his rocket testing sounds like a bomb going off. I can hear the sonic booms. I can feel the earthquakes in my apartment about 20 miles away from the launch pad. What it feels like is this SpaceX rocket testing is like Elon Musk bombing us.
2: And could you talk a little more about this city he's created, Starbase, basically for his employees?
1: Yes. Yeah, so last year, Elon Musk established his own company town on our beach called Starbase, where those in charge of Starbase have direct ties to SpaceX. It's clear that Starbase is acting only in the interests of SpaceX. For example, SpaceX will buy land and Starbase will annex it. And Starbase, Elon Musk's company town, has essentially militarized our pristine beach. They have a lot of surveillance. They have a lot of police activity. They've made our beach feel very unwelcome. They actively deter people away, and they close the highway to the beach.
0: I want to go to Elon Musk speaking on Friday.
3: I gave SpaceX less than a 10% chance of succeeding at all, to be clear. In fact, I told people this. I said, look, we're probably going to fail, but, you know, we should give it a try, because if we don't, if there's not a new company that enters space, we will never be a truly space-faring civilization. And that's what SpaceX is all about, is to take the fiction out of science fiction and create an exciting, inspiring future for everyone.
0: So that's Elon Musk. If you can respond to that, Becca Hinojosa, and also simply to Elon Musk becoming the world's first trillionaire, making its debut on Wall Street, SpaceX, in the largest IPO in history, from your vantage point there on the border in Texas.
1: No one should invest in Musk's corporations, because it would mean expanding his toxic data center, his SpaceX operations, thereby making Musk's sacrifice zone of Black and brown communities even bigger. We're urging everyone to stop Elon Musk's sacrifice zone and to defund Elon Musk.
2: And this idea of a one man having a net worth now as a first trillionaire of nearly half of the people on the planet, the 46% of the poorest inhabitants of planet Earth.
1: You know, it's absolutely disgusting. And that's why our community has been protesting, resisting SpaceX's colonization of our community for over 10 years now. But we can't be the only community speaking out. We're urging everyone to take action and mobilize to stop, Elon Musk's obscene wealth.
0: Let's go through some of the proposals. Last month, SpaceX filed a proposal seeking to build a 6-mile-long, 16-inch pipeline to bring in massive quantities of natural gas from the port of Brownsville to Starbase to fuel its massive new rocket Starship. The underground pipeline would cross protected wetlands, lands and wild refuge. And SpaceX is discussing the potential purchase of 136,000 acres of land owned by ExxonMobil on an undeveloped stretch of Louisiana's Gulf Coast. That project's environmental footprint would dwarf the already significant Starbase operation. Becca Hinojosa, if you could comment.
1: Yes, communities all across the country are reaching out to us, asking, you know, how do we resist Elon Musk's colonization? That's what we need to do, is we need to work together, all of these communities, to resist. Elon Musk is also pushing forth with a massive land grab in our region. Right now, they're trying to, you know, obtain the 700 acres of wildlife habitat, but they're also trying to take over another 7,000 acres of our Boca Chica Beach. You know, what we need to do is work together to stop this.
2: And Becca, what's been the response of your elected officials, your local, especially your local elected officials? I can understand why the Governor Abbott and the top state officials would be supportive of Musk. But what about the local officials?
1: All of our local officials are ignoring community concerns. They're ignoring community members speaking up about their homes shaking, about their windows cracking, their home foundations cracking because of SpaceX rocket launches. We've seen elected officials take money from SpaceX here and lobby in favor of more bills that benefit SpaceX, you know, which is why we need to, you know, mobilize together, because our elected officials are selling us out to Elon Musk.
0: Becca Hinojosa co-founded the South Texas Environmental Justice Network, the group part of a coalition that just sued the U.S. Fish and Wildlife Service for giving 700 acres of public land to SpaceX. Beck is an environmental community advocate with the Grassroots Collaborative, Another Gulf is Possible. Coming up, President Trump's name has been removed from the exterior of the Kennedy Center for the Performing Arts following a judge's order. But the battle over the Kennedy Center goes on. We'll speak to two former Kennedy Center programmers who were fired by the Trump administration, including the renowned artist and playwright Mark Bamuthi Joseph. Stay with us.

0: No time for love like now. Michael Stipe and Aaron Dessner performing at Democracy Now!'s 30th anniversary event, the Riverside Church in New York. This is Democracy Now!, democracynow.org, the War and Peace Report. I'm Amy Goodman. We're today broadcasting from Belfast in Northern Ireland. Juan Gonzalez is in Chicago. President Trump's name has been removed letter by letter from the exterior of the Kennedy Center for the Performing Arts following a judge's order. But a massive tarp remains in place covering up the center's name without Trump. Workers removed Trump's name at around 3 a.m. on Saturday. The Kennedy Center's board, which was handpicked by Trump, voted to add Trump's name to the center late last year. But Congress never approved the name change. U.S. District Judge Christopher Cooper issued the order to remove Trump's name. Cooper wrote, quote, "The Kennedy Center's organic statute makes crystal clear that the center is to be named for President Kennedy, and it cannot bear any other formal name or public memorial based on the board's unilateral say-so. Congress gave the Kennedy Center its name, and only Congress can change it," unquote. The battle over the Kennedy Center's name comes amidst a broader push by Trump to overhaul the famed institution. In February, Trump announced plans to entirely close the Kennedy Center for 2 years, beginning in July, supposedly for renovations, but a judge has blocked the center's closure. Before Trump announced the renovations, dozens of artists and organizations, including the San Francisco Ballet and the Martha Graham Dance Company, pulled out of performances after Trump appointed himself chair of the center. We're joined now by two former Kennedy Center programmers who were fired. Mallory Miller co-founded Hands Off the Arts from her job as assistant manager of dance programming at the Kennedy Center. And Mark Bamuki Joseph is a renowned artist and playwright who was fired from his role as vice president and artistic director of the Kennedy Center's Social Impact Initiative of March. He was fired in March 2025. Mark Bamuki Joseph, let's begin with you. Your response to the demand and the actual removal of Trump's name from the Kennedy Center and the judge ruling it cannot be closed or renovated the way he had planned.
1: First of all, good morning, and thanks for having me. Thanks for having us. I guess I would say that I have lots of feelings. I have three primary responses. The first is intimate and visceral. The feeling of the reversal of a particular defilement of a national memorial and the striking of a person's name who has contracted the American horizon, whether it's the defunding of cancer research or the national parks or the Department of Education, having that particular person's name above a poet of a president like John F. Kennedy was an affront to us all, and reversing that decision is somewhat emboldening. I would say my second reaction is more parliamentary. We, the American people, have rarely been afforded the decency of a public conversation or process. You know, you wake up one morning and we've kidnapped a president in Venezuela. You wake up one morning and we're at war with Iran. There were no procedural protocols in the affixing of this person's name on a national memorial. And so, you know, led by Congresswoman Joyce Beatty, this does feel like a small victory for the rule of law. And then I would say that my third response is more macroeconomic and conceptual. This is an institution that's this past fiscal year was afforded $260 million by Congress. It's a $250 million annual budget when functioning at its highest level. The retraction of that money from the national economy and from the cultural economy is really striking in and of itself. But there's something that vibrates a little bit higher than that, and that is the economy of joy. The economy of inspiration, the courage economy. And artists are the primary architects of a post-fear economy. And so when you remove the Kennedy Center as a centerpiece from the creative ecosystem in terms of that kind of capital, I'd be remiss to not mention the victory of the New York Knicks and the joy emanating from that city. Think about the economic fallout, or think about the economic repercussions of 10 million New Yorkers being happy at once. Now think about what it's like when you leave a show. How many inspired people leave a performance of dance or a performance of theater? What radiates, what emanates out of that space? Artists are the architects of a post-fear economy. And hopefully this is part of the restoration of that jewel in the post-fear economy being reinstituted for the American public.
2: And Mark, I wanted to ask you the importance, if you could talk about the importance of the Kennedy Center to artists and performers around the country, and also what its status is right now with Trump claiming he wants to close it for 2 years and yet a judge ordering it to be kept open. What is actually happening in terms of the Kennedy Center, and especially how do you see it over the next year or two?
1: Well, the Kennedy Center is an important space as a living memorial to the nation's 35th president. It is a memorial like the Washington Monument is a memorial, so many of these national treasures. So it continues to endure, I think, in that space, although it has now been politicized in a way that reverts it to a kind of marginal space, I think, in terms of the public imagination. In terms of its space as a pillar for artists in the creative economy, the Kennedy Center is a North Star, the highest honor that we give in the United States for living performing artists are the Kennedy Honors. So what is it that we aspire to? My belief is that even with all its conflicts, the aspiration of America is equity. And artists name that. They color that for all of us. So the restoration of the space is extraordinarily important, just as it's important to have for a child to have maybe a grade to reach for, or an athlete to have a championship to reach for, a place at the Kennedy Center, a place on the Kennedy Center stage is one of those spaces, I think, in the American imagination and for an artist's career trajectory. At this point, curators tend to program years in advance. So it's very rare that you pick up the phone and say, can you get on my stage on Friday? You pick up the phone and say, can you get on my stage in the year 2028? All of that infrastructure has been severely compromised. And I don't know who the curatorial staff is at this point. And I'm not sure how we begin to restore the trust of the artist community to see the Kennedy Center as a place to come back to and inspire audiences locally, nationally, and globally.
2: I'd like to bring in Mallory Miller to the conversation, co-founder of Hands Off the Arts. You were fired from your job as assistant manager of dance programming at the Kennedy Center in August of 2025. Your group's been protesting weekly outside the Kennedy Center. Your reaction to the latest developments, and if you could talk about this mass purging that has occurred of people at the Kennedy Center.
3: Yeah, and thank you again for having us, and thank you, Bamuti, for sharing those thoughts. I could not agree with you more. Hands Off the Arts was out there on Friday. We've been out there every Friday rallying and protesting the authoritarian overreach into arts and culture in our country at the Kennedy Center. And we were there on Friday, and it was a thing of joy. We were so happy to see that name finally come down off the building. It really does mean something. We have been fighting for it since it went up in December. But I want to be very clear that this is just the first step in rebuilding the trust that has been lost. The Kennedy Center has been impoverished by this administration and by the chairman, who is Donald Trump, and he is still the boss there. Yes, I was fired in August, and alongside of my dance programming colleagues, and many other people have been fired, but the firings are still happening. They're still attacking the workers, recently firing the box office employees as in a violation of their union contract.
0: I just want to talk about some of the artists who have said no and ask you, Mallory Miller, about Hands Off the Arts and your protests there at the Kennedy Center. Philip Glass, the Washington National Opera, Bella Fleck, Stephen Schwartz, composer of Wicked, the New York City Ballet, Renee Fleming, Martha Graham Dance Company. Hamilton, the hugely popular musical, was set to be staged at the Kennedy Center to honor the 250th anniversary of the Declaration of Independence. But after Trump was appointed chair, Lin-Manuel Miranda, the show's creator, said the show would not engage with the institution while it is the Trump Kennedy Center. Interesting to see what will happen now. Alvin Ailey, American Dance Theater, San Francisco Ballet, Let Freedom Ring, for the first time in 20 years, an annual concert celebrating Dr. Martin Luther King, featuring artists like Aretha Franklin and Leslie Odom, was held not at the Kennedy Center, but at the Howard Theater a few miles away, and the Brentano Quartet with Xinyun Huang. Very interesting lists of artists. One, do you think that Trump announced that they were going to be renovating the Kennedy Center, which is why they closed it, that it was really that so many artists had said no, there were not enough artists to be at the Kennedy Center? And what Hands Off the Arts is doing, Mallory?
3: I said impoverished before, and I think what I mean by that is both, yeah, the financial side of things. I don't know how the organization is still open right now, given everything that's happened, but also the impoverishment of the arts. There are no arts right now at the Kennedy Center, or scant few. Millennium Stage, which is a program that used to be a part of the Social Impact Department, is still running, and the National Symphony Orchestra is still playing, or they played their last concert last weekend. But there are not shows, and you are right to bring up all of those artists who have withdrawn their participation from the Kennedy Center as a result of this. I have always believed that the community and the power of people here in Washington and across the country is a vital piece of the fight here for the Kennedy Center. And so what Hands Off the Arts has been doing has been gathering that community. We have gathered hundreds of people for protests, including last week, including in December, and including the very day that Judge Cooper gave us his ruling. It was meant to be a vigil for John F. Kennedy's memorial on the occasion of his 109th birthday, but it quickly turned into a celebration because of the great news about the stoppage of the closure and the idea that the name would finally come off the building. And we're still gathering that community. We still have our Friday protests every single Friday at 6:30 p.m. at the steps of the Kennedy Center. And our campaign is to stop the closure and to save the jobs. And we need our community to show up and be in that space with us to prove our power to the Board of Trustees, to the president, to continue to keep a spotlight on this issue.
2: And I wanted to ask Mark Bamuthy-Joseph, you were fired as well from your role as vice president and artistic director of the Kennedy Center Social Impact Initiative. Could you talk about that firing and the work that you were doing that was so vital to the Kennedy Center?
1: Yeah. We were among the first let go, which I kind of hold as a badge of honor, if I'm being honest. Our threat to the incoming regime was that we were doing impact investment work in the creative economy. You see shows, you see output. Many of us are very familiar with something when it hits the stage, but everyone needs a process. Everyone needs research and development, time, resources, and infrastructure. And the social impact department, which was really centered around the idea that the 14th Amendment guarantees for all of us access to the impulse of creativity. You cannot be enfranchised as an American if you do not have access to inspiration. So how do we invest in that long term? My feeling as the first vice president of social impact specifically, my feeling was that it was the Kennedy Center's responsibility to create protocols and vectors for investment in artists, not when they're on stages, but in the spaces beforehand, and to widen the cultural radius as expansively as possible, to not only invest in local cultural organizations and cultural artists, but also to do work like the Cartography Project, which was an initiative that invested in Black composers all over the country who were given the mandate to create works of opera and symphony that were inspired by Black dignity. The Cartography Project was an initiative that literally mapped Black dignity from Houston to Seattle, from New Orleans to Ohio. That was one of more than 20 different programs. We had an annual budget exceeding $3 million that we invested in the infrastructure, in the constitutionally guaranteed infrastructure of creativity and towards an equitable horizon across the country.
0: Very quickly, Bamuthy, I want to get your response to these remarks by President Trump last year about the Kennedy Center.
4: We don't need woke at the Kennedy Center. We don't need some of the shows were terrible. They're a disgrace that they were even put on. So I'll be there until such time as it gets to be running right.
0: And we don't need woke at the Kennedy Center. A lot of jokes have been made showing pictures of President Trump falling asleep in all different places, including his cabinet meetings. But Bamuthy, your response in these last 30 seconds.
1: We don't need algae in the reflecting pool. What we do need is a Department of Education. What we do need are funds for cancer research. What we do need is our national parks open. And what we do need is a home for artists. Who authors the American imagination more than artists? I would much rather be awake in an inspired America than asleep at the wheel like this authoritarian president.
0: Mark Bamuthy-Joseph, we want to thank you for being with us. A renowned artist and playwright fired from his role as Vice President Artistic Director of the Kennedy Center Social Impact Initiative last year. And we want to thank Mallory Miller, also a programming officer at the Kennedy Center, fired last year, co-founder of now Hands Off the arts. That does it for our show. We are in Belfast, Northern Ireland, because tonight at the Queen's Film Theatre at 6:30, the documentary about Democracy Now!, Steal the Story, Please, will be the opening documentary at Docs Ireland. Thanks so much to everyone here at Northern Visions TV, Community TV for Belfast and Northern Ireland, Dave Heigenman and Dean Hagen and Dave Caskey and Jamie Finland and Kieran O'Brolahan, Eamon Higgins, Shauna Lawson, Simon Gallagher, Jeff Williams, and Alva Lynch. I'll be back on Thursday, headed to Vermont. We'll be in Burlington at the Vermont International Film Festival, then on to Brattleboro and St. Johnsbury and Montpelier. Look forward to seeing folks in Vermont. I'm Amy Goodman in Belfast, Northern Ireland, with Juan Gonzalez.
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A number of new releases to get to on the show this week. It's going to include the latest from the vocal trio Duchess, as well music from pianist and vocalist Dawn Clement with her tribute to Blossom Dearie. And along the way, we'll get to some music from guitarist Alex Goodman and some older material from Oscar Peterson. So I hope you can stay for the whole show. We'll start it this week with a track from the early 1960s, tenor player Jimmy Heath from the album Really Big. This is On Green Dolphin Street.

You're listening to Jazz Boulevard. I'm Moz Taylor. Our opening set wrapping up with music from tenor player Corey Weeds and his Little Big Band from an album they put out called Explosion. We heard the Hank Mobley tune, East of the Village. And that group is an 11-piece unit, includes the likes of P.J. Perry on the alto, trumpet player Joe Magnarelli, and trombonist Rod Murray. A recently released album before that, from pianist and vocalist Don Clement, an album looking at hits associated with Blossom Dearie from the album Dear Miss Dearie, we heard Our Day Will Come with guitarist Steve Kovalchuk, bassist John Clayton, and drummer Jeff Hamilton, music out of the Seattle and Denver jazz scenes. And the set started with a early 1960s recording from tenor player Jimmy Heath on Green Dolphin Street from the album Really Big. And we heard some solo work on that track from alto player Cannonball Adderley, trombonist Tom McIntosh, and pianist Tommy Flanagan. Well, we'll keep it going with some big band music. This is the H2 Big Band from their album It Could Happen, You Go to My Head.

You're listening to Jazz Boulevard. I'm Moz Taylor. A recording led by trumpet players Ray Vega and Thomas Marriott from the album Return of the East-West Trumpet Summit that was out on Origin Records in 2016. We heard the track Firm Roots with George Collagen on the B3 and drummer Matt Jorgensen. A project that was reflecting on his mood from Toronto to New York City before that, guitarist Alex Goodman from the album Border Crossing. We heard the track Family Breakfast with vocalist Felicity Williams, vibraphonist Michael Davidson, bassist Andrew Downing, and drummer Fabio Ragnelli. The set started with some big band music, a group co-led by trumpet player Al Hood and pianist and arranger Dave Hansen. From the album It Could Happen, we heard You Go to My Head, a track featuring some solo work from alto player Gary Foster, a group formed primarily from LA musicians.

Well, in our last set, we wrapped it up with an older date from pianist Oscar Peterson, working with bassist Ray Brown and drummer Lewis Hayes, a recording May 4th, 1966 in Chicago of The Shadow of Your Smile. And I took that off of the Compact Jazz Oscar Peterson compilation. Recently released music before that from the vocal trio Duchess, which brings together singers Amy Cervini, Hilary Gardner, and Melissa Stiliano. From their new album, A Marvelous Party, we heard Dankeschön. A new album out of the Vancouver jazz scene before that, from pianist Sharon Minamoto. Off of her album Goodbye Strawberry Hill, we heard An Ocean Between Us. And that's a set of original compositions from Sharon, working with tenor player John Bentley, bassist Darren Radke, and drummer Bernie Arai. And the set started with the reggae-tinged sounds of pianist Monty Alexander from his album Harlem Kingston Express Volume 2, The River Rolls On. We heard Scamento. Hey, and just a reminder, you're listening to Jazz Boulevard. I'm Moz Taylor. We're here every week with 2 hours of jazz. And if you can't stay for the whole show, or maybe if you're just tuning in, you'll find a link to a podcast of this week's episode, along with playlist information, on the program's website, jazzboulevard.ca.

You're listening to Jazz Boulevard. I'm Moz Taylor. A new album just released from the Grammy-winning identical twins, the LaBeouf brothers, that's Rémy on the alto and Pascal on the piano. From their new album, Off Center, we heard a composition from Pascal called Everything and Nothing. And both brothers contribute to the writing of the album, and they're working with longtime collaborators, tenor player Dana Stevens, bassist Linda May Han Oh, and drummer Christian Heumann. Music out of the Montreal jazz scene before that, from singer Angela Galupo, the group working under the name Saint Ange, from their album Second Nature. That was a composition of Angela's called Summer, and that group brings together keyboardist Greg Burton, guitarist Lucas Heinemann, bassist Paul Van Dyke, and drummer Evan Tiege. And the set started with music out of the Cleveland jazz scene from B3 player Adam Scon. From the album Low and Slow, we heard Shout, with Ian Hendrickson Smith on the Barry, Tom Beckman on the vibes, Tsutomu Nakai on guitar, and drummer

You're listening to Jazz Boulevard. I'm Moz Taylor. Australian composer and arranger and drummer Tim Davies and his big band, an album that picked up a Grammy nomination from the album The Expensive Train Set. We heard Goon Juice. And that's a project that sees him working with two big bands, one based in Australia and the other in LA. This track was with the LA group and features some solo work from John Papenbrook on the trumpet and Mike Nelson on the alto. Singer Jose James before that and his project looking at the music of Billie Holiday from the album Yesterday I Had the Blues, the music of Billie Holiday. We heard Lover Man, Jason Moran on the piano, John Patitucci on the bass, and Eric Harlan on drums. And the set started with someone who got the nod from Downbeat magazine for the 2025 Pianist of the Year, Emmett Cohen, from an album that came out on Mac Avenue Records called Universal Truth. We heard the Monk composition Well You Needn't, with trumpet player Jeremy Pelt, bassist Ron Carter, and drummer Joe Farnsworth. Well, we'll head into our final set with another album just coming out, this from New York City-based bassist Will Lyle, off the album The All-Seeing Eye. This is On a Clear Day.

We're going out this week with a debut album from Toronto-raised and New York City-based guitarist Vladimir Redzek from his album First Time Around. We heard the Gershwin composition, I've Got a Crush on You, Steve Ash on the piano, Jonathan Meyer on bass, and drummer Steve Little. An album that brought together a jazz quartet and a string quartet before that from keyboardist Ron Davis off his album Up Front. We heard Hum a Samba with some solo work from violinist Alan Holmesy. Kansas City B3 player Chris Hazelton before that. From his new album In Rotation, we heard his composition, Paris of the Plains, a group which brings together saxophonist Brett Jackson, vibraphonist Peter Schlamm, and drummer John Kislamut. And the set started with the sophomore recording from New York City-based bassist Will Lyle. Off the album The All-Seeing Eye, we heard On a Clear Day, with tenor player Lucas Pino, pianist David Kikoski, and drummer Billy Drummond. And on this track, they're joined by Thai Swedish singer Siren Tip. If you want to get in touch, check out the contact page on the show's website for email and social media links. It's going to be a wrap for this week. Look for a link to this week's podcast from our Mixcloud channel, along with playlist information on the show's website, jazzboulevard.ca. You've been listening to Jazz Boulevard, syndicated radio. This is Moz Taylor, signing off now and inviting you to join me next week for our next program. Hope you enjoyed the music on this week's show. Thanks for tuning in.

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Hey there, welcome. It's Gary Noel here. It's time for On My Radar, the show that has a musical theme. It keeps changing. And the theme I'm actually starting today is a very successful pop crossover artist. In other words, artists who've had lots of pop hits on the, you know, on the pop charts, the Billboard Hot 100, for example, and also lots of hits on the country charts and are, you know, kind of very well known and appreciated by both pop fans and country fans. And we're going to do a whole bunch of those in June and July, what's left of June and into July. And this week we're doing two of the greatest ones, Glen Campbell and Dolly Parton. And today it's Glen Campbell. So, and we'll be doing others like Willie Nelson and a whole bunch of others, Anne Murray, Kenny Rogers. In July. So stick around for On My Radar here at the Voice of Bombay, 95.9 and 98.1 on the FM dial, and around the world at VOBB.org.

And what better song to start with than the song that was not written by Glen Campbell? In fact, he mostly covered other songwriters, but was written by one of the greatest pop songwriters of all time, Jimmy Webb. And in fact, high praise from Bob Dylan, who called this song that Glen Campbell made into a hit probably the greatest song ever written. And, you know, it's beautiful. It's evocative. You get a picture in your mind. It's beautifully sung by Glenn, and it's, you know, the production and the arrangement is beautiful. So the song we're talking about here to start off today's show is Wichita Lineman. Here's Glen Campbell.

Yeah, beautiful song and a big hit for Glenn Campbell, their Wichita lineman. And we are focusing on Glenn Campbell today as one of the greatest pop crossover artists of all time. In fact, overall, he has had 9 number one singles on either the pop chart, the country chart, or the adult contemporary chart. And he has had 82 songs that have charted in his career. And, of course, he died a few years back from after a few years suffering from Alzheimer's disease, but in his period, especially in the 60s and 70s, he was incredibly productive. And there's a lot we could say about Glenn Campbell. I want to mainly concentrate on the music today, but I will tell you a bit more about the history of Glenn Campbell. But right now we're going to go to 3 of those great big hits, which were country hits and pop hits. So we're going to hear, I think, his very first number one on the pop charts, which was Rhinestone Cowboy. And one of my favorite current artists, Orville Peck, did a remake of that just recently. We're going to hear another song that went to number one on the pop charts, Southern Nights. And starting off this set, here's Glenn Campbell with Dreams of the Everyday Housewife.

All right, there we have three big hits from Glen Campbell. That was Rhinestone Cowboy, his first, I think, first pop number one song. Huge hit for him. Southern Nights, also a number one song on the pop charts, and Dreams of the Everyday Housewife. Three great songs from Glen Campbell. And now, here are, I got to just readjust my playlist a little bit here. Okay, we're going to hear three other big hits. Two of them written by Jimmy Webb, who also wrote Wichita Lineman, as I mentioned. Jimmy Webb, and you, other songs you might know by him, because he's really not been a recording. He has a couple of albums and recorded some of his songs, but he's not been a pop artist in terms of hits of his own, but written for many, many people, and songs have become huge hits. MacArthur Park, for example, is a good example of a huge hit of his that's been recorded by many, many people. But Glen Campbell was probably one of the greatest interpreters of Jimmy Webb songs. And besides Wichita Lineman, these two songs written by Jimmy Webb were huge hits for Glen Campbell. Galveston and By the Time I Get to Phoenix. So we're going to hear both those. But I'm going to start off with the very first song that became a hit for that charted for Glen Campbell. And that was way back, and I'm going to just check my charts again now. Way back in 1961. He'd had a couple singles out before that, but this was the first one to actually chart for him. And it even went top 10 in Canada. So starting off this set, here's Glen Campbell with Turn Around, Look at Me.

There you go. Three more great country pop crossover hits for Glen Campbell. That was Galveston, By the Time I Get to Phoenix, both those written by Jimmy Webb. And by the way, he actually recorded another version of By the Time I Get to Phoenix with Anne Murray. It was a mashup of that song and I Say a Little Prayer. And it also went to number one on the country charts for Glen Campbell and Anne Murray. And we started off with Turn Around, Look at Me, with a very early 1961 hit for Glen Campbell, top 10 hit in Canada, number 9, with a very different sounding voice. By the time he got around to the songs that became hits in the 60s and 70s, his voice sounded quite different, actually. So it does happen. People's voices do change. And he was pretty young, I think, when he recorded Turn Around, Look at Me. All right, three more great songs now from him. I think this song, the third song you're going to hear, Gentle on My Mind, was probably very significant in Glen Campbell's career. Had a few pop hits, had a few country hits, but when that one came out, the song is really spectacular. It's a great, great song written by John Hartford, and it ended up winning 4 Grammy Awards, both for the songwriter John Hartford and for Glen Campbell. And although it wasn't one of his biggest hits, it certainly brought him back to a lot of attention in the public's eye. And then quite a string of hits happened after that. And it even, I think that resurgence of interest in him got him a television show that he had on for a couple of years. So we're going to hear that song, Gentle on My Mind. We're going to hear a beautiful cover he did of Conway Twitty's big hit, It's Only Make Believe. That became a big hit for him. And, you know, a lot of these songs demonstrate what a great voice he had, because Glen Campbell, actually, long before he had vocal hits, he was a session guitarist in demand a lot for the great guitar work that he did. And I think his voice and pop hits became so popular later that it was kind of overlooked, the fact that he was a really brilliant guitar player. So we're going to hear his beautiful voice on It's Only Make-Believe. And starting off to set an upbeat pop hit for him called Try a Little Kindness.

The wonderful Glenn Campbell there with the Grammy-winning song written by John Hartford, Gentle on My Mind. Glenn turned that into a huge hit, and he had a big hit with the cover of Conway Twitty's It's Only Make Believe, and starting out the set was Try a Little Kindness. So a little bit about Glenn Campbell now. He was born in Arkansas. That would have been, he was born in 1936. He died in 2017, as I mentioned, from Alzheimer's disease. He was 81. Had hits over five decades. Won a Lifetime Achievement Award from the Grammys, as well as four Grammys in the competitive categories as well. Was a Country Music Entertainer of the Year. All kinds of acclaim over the years, and just generally became very, very popular. He had a TV show that ran for 3 years. He probably, on the country charts, I think he had more success in Canada than the U.S., and he was pretty popular in the U.S., but at least 12 of his songs went to number one on the country charts in Canada. So just a little bit about how popular Glenn Campbell was. And a great guitar player, great voice. He actually learned to play guitar when he was 4 years old because his uncle gave him a guitar as a gift. And by the age of six, he was playing and singing on country music stations in Arkansas where he lived. So huge achievements there from Glenn Campbell. All right. I want to squeeze in a few more songs, though. Let's stop talking and playing some music. Here are three other big hits for Glenn. Crossover hits, country and pop. Honey, Come Back, Hey Little One, and starting off, I Wanna Live.

I know I've said it too many times before. I said I'd never say it again. I guess I should say anything at all, since you're supposed to belong to him. But I just can't let you go without telling you just how much I love you.

guess that's about all I gotta say. So I'm just gonna take my bags and I'm gonna walk. I know those bright lights are calling you, honey. Big fine cars and fancy cars. But if you ever want somebody to just love you, and someday you just may, just give me a call. You know where I am.

And good morning, everybody. It's Gary Noel, and yes, I'm live right now. That if you were listening for the last few minutes, you were listening to On My Radar. I recorded yesterday. That was recording. This is me here in the studio, and I am here in the studio for the next 2 hours until 11 o'clock, 11 a.m. Newfoundland time with Bombay Morning, your morning news and entertainment and information show. So we play lots of easy listening music, and we tell you about things that are happening in the area, things you may want to know, whether you live here or whether you are visiting this beautiful part of the world. So hopefully you can stick around for the next 2 hours for Bombay Morning here at the Voice of Bombay, 95.9 and 98.1 on the FM dial, and around the world at vobb.org.

And what is the weather going to be like today? Well, we'll find out after we listen to the first song in the morning. Here is Lori Morgan, We Both Walk.

Okay, well, that was Lori Morgan, and Glenn Campbell just wanted to jump right in there because I yesterday tried several times to set my settings on Spotify so that songs would, what's it called? Crossfade. Yeah, they'd run into each other. And it didn't work. I tried it for an hour yesterday afternoon and didn't work. And of course, now it's working when I don't want it to. So let's see if we can adjust that. And then we are going to talk about the weather, as I promised. But that was Lori Morgan with We Both Walk. So let's see. Environment Canada, let's have a look at you and see what you've got to say here. So this is their report from our weather station. Our local weather station, Environment Canada, is in Berry Hill up at the campground. We have our own weather station here at VOBB. It can't predict the weather. It can tell you the current conditions, and I'm going to tell you those right here in North Point in a minute. But at Berry Hill, it's currently 10 degrees. It's going to go up to 14 today, and showers are going to change to drizzle or showers. So I guess that's pretty much what we can expect today. And they will continue in the evening and end overnight at some point. And then tomorrow, it is going to clear, and it's going to be 18 degrees and sunny, which is nice. However, we're not getting a lot of really warm June weather. Really, have we actually broke 20 degrees this year officially? I'm not sure. On my south side deck, we have. I know that. But the official temperatures just seem to be so below normal this year. So right now, the normal high should be 19, the average high. Nope, not one day this week is it going to make it twice. It's going to go up to 18. Tomorrow will be 18, and next Tuesday. In between there, from 12 to 15, with pretty much showers and cloudy from Friday right through until Monday, till Tuesday. So, according to Environment Canada, the only sunny, proper sunny day will be tomorrow. So take advantage of that. But at least nothing below 5 in the nighttime. So no, I don't think any risk of frost. So we're supposed to be... Right now, we're supposed to be past the frost date. It's usually around June 15th, people consider, okay, now you can put your plants in the ground. So let's hope for that at least. But, yeah, we'd really, really love some warm, sunny days. Be great. All right, so we got lots happening in the area, and I'm going to tell you about a lot of that stuff this morning. But we are doing some music, and right now I'm going to go back to the guy who just started to sing there, Glenn Campbell, with a big country hit. He had Bonaparte's Retreat. And yesterday on my radar, the other show I do, which if you tuned in before this show this morning, you would have heard a repeat of that played. You probably heard a lot of Glenn Campbell already this morning, if you were listening. But if not, here's one of the songs we played yesterday on My Radar. And this week on My Radar, which is my themed musical show that I do every Tuesday and Thursday here, we are doing pop country crossover artists. Glenn Campbell was one of the biggest. Many country hits, many pop hits on the Hot 100. And we're going to do one of those right now. And then we're going to follow that with two from Dolly Parton. And she will be the focus of On My Radar tomorrow at 1 o'clock Newfoundland time, repeated at 8 p.m. Newfoundland time. also, one of the most successful crossover artists of all time. One of the most successful artist period of all time, and still hugely popular. So from Dolly, we're going to hear the very original version, the first version of I Will Always Love You, the song she wrote, of course, that was turned into huge hit for Celine Dion and recorded by many others. We're also going to hear, and that's pop and country, Here You Come Again was more of a pop hit, but also a country hit for Dolly, and pretty much a very country song, a cover of an old song. Glenn Campbell starting off here now with Bonaparte's Retreat.

Hi, this is Allie Bryanton, and this is the voice of Bombay Community Radio, streamed from all around the globe at vobb.org.

Yeah, wow. Great song, great voice, great singer. Dolly Parton, I Will Always Love You, and also Here You Come Again. And before that was Glen Campbell with Bonaparte's Retreat. So Dolly Parton will be the topic, will be the focus of our next On My Radar show, which is tomorrow at 1 o'clock Newfoundland time, repeated at 8 p.m. Newfoundland time. You'll hear all the great hits from Dolly Parton, who, like Glen Campbell, was a very successful crossover artist. By crossover meaning hits on the pop charts, number one songs, as well as many number one songs on the country charts. One of the most successful performers of all time. When you listen to the show tomorrow, you're going to hear some statistics about her success, which are just almost unbelievable. And probably will never be matched, some of them. Okay, now, let's do the calendar update here. I haven't checked social media yet this morning to see what is coming up soon in the next couple of weeks, but I will. But I will tell you that Thursday night, which is actually tomorrow night, Woody Point of View is on in Woody Point at the Merchant Warehouse. And that's the show that runs every Thursday. It started last week, so this is the second week. This will be a show with humor, with great music, with stories, with visuals, and it's all from the Woody Point of View. And it features the duo Tuff, which is Paul Rumbold and Kendra Parsons, and the great entertainers. So to get the information about getting tickets for that show, and I know last year a lot of the shows sold out. This is the second year for Woody Point of View. So you want to check on that early. Check at the Merchant Warehouse in Woody Point. They have a restaurant there. They have accommodations. And the Merchant Warehouse is a great performance space, which is part of their restaurant over there. So, yeah, check it out. And that's, of course, every Thursday night. And next Saturday night, the 27th, Kelly Loader will be playing there at the Merchant Warehouse. And Kelly Loader is an award-winning, extremely popular Newfoundland singer. You won't want to miss this show. If you are in Woody Point or the area, next Saturday, 27th, check out Kelly Loader at the Merchant Warehouse. You're going to love it. And following up June, because, we're in the second half now. Jody and Nicole will play at the Woody Point Heritage Theater on the 28th. And the Silver Wolf Band will play there on the 30th. And tickets for both of those shows can be bought through the Writers at Woody Point website, writersatwoodypoint.com. So, yeah, those are things coming up in Woody Point, these shows that I've mentioned so far. And more coming up in July, which I'll talk about this morning as well. But just to close off June, remember June 30th is fast approaching, and that is the deadline that most of the towns in this area have for you to pay up your municipal taxes, and it's very likely that your services will be cut off soon after that if you don't pay up by June 30th. So keep that in mind. It has to be done. It's one of those things, you know. They provide the services, you have to pay the taxes. All right, what have I got in music? Here's a great song from The Pretenders, I'll Stand By You.

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Well, there's a voice you should recognize. If you don't, you need to get on Linda Ronstadt and learn some of her songs because she is just the best. That was her cover of The Tracks of My Tears, the old Smokey Robinson and the Miracles song. And Johnny Rivers had a big hit version of that one as well. Yeah. And before Linda, we heard The Pretenders with I'll Stand By You, a song with a really great message there for all of us to think about. Now, a few more things that are happening. First of all, the Gross Morne Theater Festival is on. It's on right now up in Cowhead with eight different productions running all summer long. They have Nettie Norris Night, which is humor and stories and song with a Newfoundland perspective. That's a lot of fun, that one. Stars in the Sky Morning, a great drama written by a playwright from the west coast of Newfoundland that's played at this festival before. Music on Main, a new musical from Alison Crowe. 1 Foot Wet is a Robert Chafe play that will play for a limited time later on in the summer. I can't wait to see that one. Building Houses, Megan Gale Cole's second play in a trilogy of plays by her. The first one played last summer. That one I'm looking forward to seeing this summer. And Having a Time with Daniel Payne also happens throughout the summer. So this week, let's see, the day being June 17th. Tonight is Nettie Norris Night, and so it is tomorrow night. So that plays tonight and tomorrow night at 7 p.m. at the Nurse Myra Bennett Center for the Performing Arts. Absolutely beautiful theater up there. Stars in the Sky Morning opens Friday night, the very first performance of it for the summer. And that's at 7 p.m. And then Saturday, that play plays again, Stars in the Sky Morning at 7 p.m. And Nettie Norris Night is on at 8:30. And Sunday night is Nettie Norris Night at 7 p.m. Now, if you want more information about these plays, you want to get tickets, you can call the box office at 1-877-243-2899. That's 1-877-243-2899. Or you can go to their website, theaternewfoundland.com. And remember, a theater is spelled with an R-E, the British and Canadian way, not the American way. So theaternewfoundland.com. So that's definitely worth checking out. Beautiful theater, great plays up there. That's on. And now let's go to some of the things that are coming up in July that you may want to put on your calendar. Comedy at Woody Point is happening July 3rd and 4th. I've got my tickets already. I can't wait because Steve Patterson is going to be back hosting. The funniest man in Canada, in my view. I think a lot of people would agree with me. Lou McDonald Trio will back him up. With some great music, yeah, of course. And they're featured comedians this year are James Mullinger, who will be back. He was there a few years ago, and he's coming back. That's great. And Adam Christie, who just won, I think it was a Juno Award for Comedy Album of the Year. Adam Christie is going to be there. Chris Wilson and Stacey McGonigal are the other great Canadian comedians that will be joining Steve Patterson on stage at the Woody Point Heritage Theater, July 3rd and 4th, for Comedy at Woody Point. And now, what else is coming up? Tim Baker is going to be there in July at the Woody Point Heritage Theater. Can't wait to see him again. That's July 24th. Also in July, July 1st, there are Canada Day celebrations in most of the towns in the area. So I'm sure you'll find them, depending on where you are on that day, usually in the town center, the town main square, the town park, whatever. You'll find Canada Day stuff going on. July 11th at the Community Park here

in Norris Point, that's Norris Point Day, and there's a big event happening all day that day in the park, as well as a dance in the evening, an outdoor dance, great spot they have there, great bandstand, and the Black Horse Band will be playing there. So, yeah, there's all of that stuff going on, and even more, which I'm going through my social media now and adding things to the list, you know, all the time. So we'll check some of that stuff out as well. We do love to play requests here if we can find it, and usually we can. So Boyce Howell has a song for today, and he wants to send it out to all the visitors who are appreciating this beautiful part of the world. Boyce is one of the very welcoming people here, and I think you visitors will find lots of welcoming people. So here's a song for everybody from Boyce, and this is Bob Seger with Against the Wind.

0: Jane Goodall had one last message for Canadians.
1: I'm inviting you to take part in Jane Goodall's Hike for Hope. With this hike, you're stepping into the natural world. Each step you take is a gentle reminder that each one of us matters. Each one of us has a role to play. Let's take action for the planet, and let's take it together. Thank you so much.
0: Sign up at hikeforhope.ca.

All right. There you go. That was the Irish Rovers. Yeah, wasn't it a party? It sounded like it. And Against the Wind was from Bob Seger, and that's from Boyce Howell. Request that we send it out to all the visitors. Yeah, hope you're visiting the area and enjoying everything around here. I think you'll find people are pretty friendly. So if you're having any issues, you have any questions, you want to know, you know, anything about what, you know, conditions are like, what's trails are like, you know, how to get to certain places that might seem complicated from the directions you have, just ask somebody. People are pretty friendly here. In a lot of cases, they'll actually take you there themselves. So, you know, we encourage you to reach out. Now, I'll tell you about, I'd like to talk about our scheduling here at VOBB, and you can always see the schedule by going to our website, vobb.org. A couple of things that you will find. These are new items on our agenda. One is the program T42 in Gros Morne, and that is a podcast and a radio show. The radio show happens Friday mornings at 11, and it is interviews with senior citizens by the producer of the show, Olivia Ball, who's done many great things here at VOBB and other things in media and film and audio and that sort of thing. She sat down with a bunch of seniors from various communities here in the Gros Morne area and just chatted with them about what's like living, what was like growing up there or moving there, you know, what life is like in these communities. I'm one of the people who chatted with her. So every week it's a different person. The following week, then, that episode then becomes part of the podcast. And the podcast is called T42 in Gros Morne, so you can easily find it wherever you get your podcasts. So we'd like to put in a little plug for that. And like I said, I'm one of the episodes there. You'll see my name, I think, listed in the names of the episodes on the podcast. So you're welcome to have a listen to that and find out more about me. And another show that we run on VOBB originates at CHMR at Memorial University, and it's called Open Air, and it's these shows are produced by the Alder Institute, which is a not-for-profit collective incorporated in 1998 in Newfoundland, and they do various episodes about natural history. Yeah, stuff about the environment, about species, about, they got episodes about various bird species here in the province, both the seabirds and land birds. They've got, yeah, all kinds of stuff like that. On our station here, it plays Monday nights at 7 p.m. If you're listening on FM, it's 95.9 or 98.1. And, of course, online you can listen to our station at vobb.org. So, check those shows out if you get a chance. Okay. James Keelahan is one of Canada's greatest folk singers and balladeers. So is Stan Rogers. Here's a song from each. From Stan Rogers, you're going to hear Fogarty's Cove, and from James Keelahan, here is My Skies.

Yeah, that's Stan Rogers, Fogarty's Cove. And there's a group in St. John's, a vocal group called Cantus Vocum, and they do an absolutely gorgeous cover of that song. You know, I just realized I can play that for you. Hang on. Now, before we get into an announcement, let me go to Apple Music. All right. Yeah. I think I saved it to my computer. Give me a second here now. You know, we have everything. Oh, here it is. Okay. Have another listen to that song, Fogarty's Cove, but a very different version. And it's all sung by a choir with a cappella. It's called Cantus Vocum. Here they go.

Yeah, isn't that great? Wow, just absolutely love that peppy, quirky, catchy version of Fogarty's Cove by Cantus Vocum from St. John's. And before that, it was Stan Rogers with Fogarty's Cove, his song. And before that, it was My Skies from James Keelahan. So there you go, three songs in a row by three very different but great Canadian artists. Now, the weather. If you didn't catch it earlier, I'll let you know what is in store. I will say right now, there's not a lot of sun in the forecast. Tomorrow is the sunny day. That's how it is in Newfoundland. Yeah, you get one sunny day in a while, and tomorrow happens to be it. Today it's going to be drizzle or rain or showers most of the day and into the evening. It'll start to clear overnight, and then tomorrow it's a mix of sun and cloud and 18. Today it'll only get up 14. So 18 is nice with sun, but then Friday, Saturday, Sunday, Monday is showers and or cloudy every day with highs from 11 to 15. And Tuesday pretty much the same, but it'll get up to 18 on Tuesday. So we're not reaching the normal average high for this time of year, and that's 19, which means if it's the average high, it means that this time of the year there are lots of days that are over 19, and we're not getting them this year. We're just not. So let's hope that all changes soon. Oh, by the way, I will should make a couple of announcements now about programming here, since I just realized that I will be getting lots of sunny weather next week because I will be away next week. I'll actually be over in the Netherlands and Belgium for a week, and I've already checked the forecast there, and it's pretty nice. So yes, eat your heart out, Newfoundlanders. No, I shouldn't say that, but yeah. So I will not be doing my shows next week. On my radar will be recorded shows that will be being repeated, but I won't be doing Bombay Morning. And this next week, in fact, we don't have any hosts at all for Bombay Morning. Everybody's busy and doing other things. So we are going to take a hiatus next week from Bombay Morning, and we'll have recorded music on. And I will be back the following week, and hopefully the other hosts will as well. So it just so happens that it's one of those weeks where nobody's available to do the shows or to even fill in for other shows. Yeah, we apologize, and we will very much appreciate it if you come back to us the following week when we'll be back on. And I'll be here most of July and August with my regular Bombay Mornings, and most of the other hosts will as well. And maybe a good time to also shout out that if you are, in some way interested in possibly volunteering here at VOBB, we could always use your help. Do you have a program idea? Do you have a little bit of time to devote to just going on air? If you don't want to go on air, do you have other ways you think you might want to get involved with the radio station? Maybe even just take a recorder and go around and get comments from folks or interview people. We have lots of ways that you can help with this radio station, which of course is a community radio station and completely not for profit. So yeah, if you want to get involved, we'd love to hear from you. All right, now let's go back to the regular playlist here. And yeah, mostly what we play here in the mornings is folk, country, traditional music, easy listening. I guess this one falls into the rock category. Hopefully not too hard rock, because I tend to avoid that in the mornings. But I want to do a song by Alanis Morissette. She was just inducted into the Songwriters Hall of Fame, and this is not just Canadian, this is worldwide. They had a big ceremony a couple of weeks ago in New York. And Brandi Carlile? Brandi Carlile. Gosh, am I getting her name right? Yes. She sang, along with a couple of other performers. I'll have to see if I can find out exactly who did this, but I know Brandi was one of the people who, as a tribute to Alanis Morissette in her induction, they did this song, and it's my favorite Alanis Morissette song. And maybe she played last year in St. John's. Maybe you got to the concert and you got to see her do some songs, and I hope she did this one. This is Alanis Morissette with Uninvited.

I watched your plane fade off west of the moon, and it felt so strange to walk away

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Now just beyond the darkest hour, and just behind the dawn, it still feels so strange to leave my life alone.

Well, there you go. That's the Walker Brothers there. American group that were huge in the UK, but not so huge in the US or Canada. But they did have some great songs, and that was one of them. That was No Regrets. That's their cover of the Tom Rush song. And before that, it was Uninvited by Alanis Morissette. She is now inducted into the Songwriters Hall of Fame. Another great achievement for that great Canadian artist there. Now, a few things that are going on Saturday, if you're around. If you ever were a fan of Jackie's Fish and Chips, and I'll tell you, Jackie's Fish and Chips and Jackie's Restaurant in Rocky Harbor got a great shout out on The Guardian, the British newspaper. And I'll tell you this little story because I read this on a post to some Newfoundland Facebook page where people talked about, you know, what to do in the area and all that. And these people from the UK were in Rocky Harbor. And they, I think the first night there, they decided to check out Jackie's and they had fish and chips and they thought it was wonderful. And this was a letter they wrote to The Guardian when The Guardian ran an article about Newfoundland. Yeah, I remember that now. And anyway, first night they were there, they had Jackie's fish and chips. It was wonderful. The next two or three nights, they decided to try different places, but none of them seemed to measure up. And like the second night when they went somewhere else, they said, yeah, should have gone to Jackie's. Third night went somewhere else, again, weren't really thrilled with it, and they said, should have gone to Jackie's. And they said in this letter to The Guardian that from then on, whenever within that family somebody would make a decision to do something over something else and it didn't turn out well, they would, regardless of whether it was where to eat or whatever, they would always use the phrase, should have gone to Jackie's, and everybody knew exactly what they meant. So I think that's a great story about Jackie's Restaurant. Well, Jackie passed away this year, and they're having a little tribute to her on Saturday, and everybody's welcome to come by and celebrate Jackie. And there's going to be nibblies, there's going to be coffee and stories. You can make a donation to join in the group. There also happens to be an indoor yard sale going on. The donations will all go to the Kids Club at the Grossmorne Community Church. If you'd like to drop by Jackie's on Saturday, I unfortunately won't be here, so I won't be able to go. But I think it's a great way to honor Jackie by dropping by there. That's happening. All right, now, this announcement, this is coming up later in July. It sounds like something I would definitely want to check out, and I will. Over at the St. Matthew's Anglican Church in Rocky Harbor, there is going to be a group called the North Lake Shore Chorus. And honestly, I don't know anything about them or where they're from, except I know they're presenting a show there called For King and Country. And it is in honor of the 110th anniversary of the Battle of Beaumont Hamel and the 100th anniversary of the Royal Canadian Legion. So they're doing a concert at St. Matthew's Anglican Church, and that is July 21st at 3 p.m. Admission is just by donation to the church, St. Matthew's Anglican Church. So I'm really curious about this, who North Lake Shore Chorus, or maybe I'll see if I can look them up. But I love a good chorus, especially in a church type setting. So I'm putting it on my calendar, and maybe you want to add it to yours as well. The Minipie Outfitters are now open in Rocky Harbor, great to have a new business there. They are looking for staff. They're looking for anybody who's got a passion for the outdoors, full-time, part-time, and casual positions. You can send a resume to Jessica. Where did that go now? Come on. Here it is. Send your resume to Jessica at MINIPI. So Minipie Outfitters is the organization. So Jessica at MINIPI.com. Or just drop by there and get the details on how to apply for a position there. They are looking for staff. All right.
These are activities through the month of June at the Gross Morne Arena in Rocky Harbor. Tuesday nights, 6:30 to 8:30 is pickleball. It's $5 per person. Wednesday nights from 6:30 to 7:30, it's youth ball hockey, $3 a person. And then starting at 8 o'clock, it's adult floor hockey, and that's $5 a person. And Thursday nights at 6 p.m. is softball. Just drop by for any of those events. If you're interested in booking the arena for private events, contact Carol Kennedy at 458-8760. That's Carol Kennedy, 458-8760. And coming up in August at the Norse Point Community Hall, it's a comedy show. Newfoundland's Mike Lynch and Cecil O'Brien will be there with a show called Me, Myself, and Cecil. So the me and myself are Mike Lynch, and the Cecil is Cecil O'Brien. You can get tickets at MikeLynchComedy.com, and it's August 16th at the Norse Point Community Hall. What else have I got here? I think that's pretty much what I've got for the moment. But still checking social media for other stuff. So if we do come across something, we'll certainly let you know. Now, I did mention I'm going to be away next week. you know, it's kind of ridiculous sometimes when you feel like, you know, it feels a little extravagant, but, you know, my view is you only live once, and if you can do it and it's not going to hurt anybody, then do it. So I am going to Europe for a week. And mainly to see a concert there. And I am a huge fan. I've played this guy many times here before. His name is Orville Peck. He's a Canadian country, alt-country singer. Very flamboyant. Very great stage show. Seen lots of his videos. Love his songs. He's playing in concert. Just happens to be just outside of Amsterdam. I have a place I can stay over there. A friend there. So I am going basically to see a concert in Amsterdam. Here is Orville Peck with one of his greatest hits. Come on, baby, cry.

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Day in and day out, they bring you the news that matters. They play the music you won't hear anywhere else, and they are a part of this community. 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

Yeah, now that great voice is Garnet Rogers, who is the son of Stan Rogers, who we played earlier. That song, Summer Lightning, and a very great singer in his own right there, Garnet Rogers. Doesn't ride have to ride on the coattails of his father because he's a great performer. I saw him perform here in this area a few years back. He's really great. We also heard a lovely song there from Jack Johnson and Ben Harper, My Own Two Hands. And I do believe that is, yeah, it's from the soundtrack of the film Curious George, a kids show. So great song there. And starting off, my favorite, Orville Peck. Just love that guy. He's really making a name for himself. In the past couple of years, you may not have heard of Orville Peck, but I'll tell you, a lot of people have. Because in the past couple of years, he has recorded duets with Elton John, Kylie Minogue, Lady Gaga, a whole bunch of other up-and-coming country stars, Mickey Guyton, Alison Russell, Nathaniel Rateliff, Miley, not Miley Cyrus, Noah Cyrus, Miley's sister. Oh my gosh, Willie Nelson. Yeah, everybody wants to do a song with Orville Peck, and he's got a lot of great ones. I'm going to see him in concert next week, and I'm absolutely thrilled with that. I've got my nicely embroidered cowboy type shirt. I'm not sure about the hat yet. The hat might be. Anyway, just digressing here. Orville Peck, great singer. This is a couple of things from Rocky Harbor now. A reminder about the taxes due on June 30th. Okay, that's, as I said, something that most of the towns are following up on this year. June 30th is your deadline to pay municipal taxes. After that, your services could be cut. They did note that there's been a bear sighting in the Rocky Harbor Pond area, and they have a couple of tips there for if you do see a bear. There's even a phone number to call if you do see a bear. That's 458-2417. And a couple of tips about what you should.

do if you do see a bear. So you should go to the town of Rocky Harbor's Facebook page and you can see all that. And even though there's a little chance of anything serious happening, it's always good to be cautious. There's a the Voyant Alert System is now in place in most of the towns in the area, and town of Rocky Harbor are asking you to get the app, look it up. It's a way to for you to get immediately informed if there's some sort of emergency in the town that everybody should know about. And all the information is on the town of Rocky Harbor's Facebook page as to how to install Voyant Alert on your phones. All right. Town of Norris Point, yes, by the way, I'm not seeing this in notices, but I should send this out now. From VOBB here, our deepest condolences to the family of Dar Cullahall, who just recently passed away, and I noticed on social media an awful lot of tributes to that guy, who was a great storyteller, was a teacher here in the schools here years ago, and you know, is remembered and beloved by many people. So we send out our sympathy to the family of Dar Cullahall on his passing. There apparently was a motor vehicle collision on Route 430 yesterday, and traffic was tied up for a while. Oh, goodness, I did not catch that sneeze. I'm sorry, I usually mute them, but it just came on me very fast.

I knew there was going to be a second one, so that's why I paused. All right. Yes, so that was yesterday, but apparently it's everything's cleared up there now. So that was posted there on the Town of North Point's Facebook page. And let me see if there's anything else there now urgent that I should talk about. Give us a second here. Today is just, yeah, today's the 17th. Okay. The Harbor Authority annual general meeting in North Point is taking place this evening. Okay. So that's at 7 p.m. at the North Point Town Hall. So if you are interested or a member of that group, that's when your town meeting, your AGM is. It's this evening, 7 p.m. at Town Hall, the North Point Harbor Authority. The Grossmoor Swimming Pool is now open. Swims will be 5:15 to 6:15, 6:30 to 7:30, and 7:45 to 8:45. Something I should take in the summer. It's been a while since I swam in that pool, a long, long time. Okay, I think that's pretty much it. One other thing I will point out before we go back to music. Town of North Point has posted on their Facebook page a questionnaire which they would like everybody to fill in regarding your residence. And now this is in case, you know, there's something like a fire or some reason why you need to be contacted at your residence, and they need to know details such as how many individuals are there. Does anyone in that household have limitations in terms of being in a wheelchair or oxygen dependent or whatever? And do you have a vehicle? And that is all, of course, confidential, but it's for the benefit of the town in case an emergency should happen. So they would appreciate if you would, go and fill that in. So there's a few things happening there from the local towns. Now, I have mentioned a couple of the performances coming up this summer. I'm going to play songs now by three artists that you can actually see live here. One guy, Matthew Hornell, you can see every week, in fact, several times a week, because he plays in the evenings at the Cat Stop. And always, always interesting. Matt Hornell is a pretty, he's a multi-instrumentalist. He's a great singer. And he does a variety of music from different genres. He can sing folk, he can sing bluegrass, he does country, he does traditional stuff, he can do a rock song, and he puts on a great show. So if you want to check him out, he's at the Cat Stop Monday to Thursday evenings at 7 to 9 p.m. and other times during the week as the weeks come and those are announced. So we're going to play a song from Matthew Hornell called Easy on Me. I've got a song here from Tim Baker, who's playing at the Woody Point Heritage Theater on July the 24th. Can't wait. I've got my tickets. And I will miss Kelly Loader, who will be next Saturday night at the Merchant Warehouse in Woody Point. I'll be away. But I have seen Kelly perform live many times, and trust me, if you can get to that show, do it, because she's great. And here's one of her songs. This is Kelly Loader with When It Comes to You.

And that is Mr. Matthew Hornell. And Matthew, that song was Easy on Me. And that is a guy who plays every evening, Monday to Thursday, at the Cat Stop here in Norris Point, 7 to 9 p.m. If you are in Norris Point, any of those evenings, check it out. You might want to go back and see him a second time because, well, first of all, he's great. And secondly, he mixes up the stuff a lot. You probably won't even hear the same songs a second time. He plays guitar songs, he does fiddle songs, he does all kinds of stuff in various genres. All right, so Matthew Hornell, check him out if you get a chance. And Tim Baker, you can check him out in Woody Point on July 24th at the Woody Point Heritage Theater. Tickets are available through writers@woodypoint.com. And Kelly Loader before that. Oh, and that was the song was Dance by Tim Baker, by the way. And Kelly Loader, When It Comes to You, Kelly Loader is coming to us. She's going to be at Woody Point on Saturday, the 27th of June. That's next Saturday night. Not this coming Saturday, but next Saturday. And that's at the Merchant Warehouse, and tickets available through them. So check out those shows. Well, that's all the time we've got. I'm going to squeeze in one last song by Jimmy Rankin. But just a reminder that there will be no Bombay Morning next week. We're all tied up with other things. We're all volunteers, of course. So we'll just have an alternative playlist of music during that time slot. But I will be back in Bombay Morning on the 30th, whatever that Monday is. Yeah, I think it's the 30th, 29th maybe. I don't know, 30th. Yeah, I'll be back, and all the regular hosts will be back that week, as far as I know. All right. Oh, we've got to finish off with that song. All right, thanks for listening. Have a great day, and until I'm here again, enjoy the rest of June. Here's Jimmy Rankin with Haul Away the Whale.

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Well, hello everyone. Welcome to another edition of Back Porch Bluegrass. I'm your host, Paul Trenwith, and got all sorts of interesting things lined up for you to listen to. I hope you're going to enjoy. That was a tune called Pony Ride, and it was called Pony Ride because I wrote the tune playing a little pony-sized banjo, which is a C banjo. It's like a banjo capoed up 5 frets to C position. And they had pony banjos way back in the 1910-1920 era. S.S. Stewart made a few and other companies made them. And that was one from Saga Musical Instruments, and it's a little travel banjo, really. And I was travelling and wrote that tune, Pony Ride, and because it was a little ride on my pony banjo. And I hope you enjoyed that. That was with the Hamilton County Bluegrass Band. Here's one of the hottest bluegrass bands in New Zealand, you, me, everybody. Lawrence Frangos Rhodes on guitar and lead vocals, Sam Frangos Rhodes on mandolin and fiddle and vocals, Nat Talkington on banjo, Kim Bonington on guitar and vocals, Rob Henderson on bass, and they playing a very progressive style of bluegrass music. This is from a brand new album. The album's called Midnight, and this is a song uniquely entitled Busy Without Me. See what you think. It sounds great.

Well, that's a bit of a contemporary bluegrass from down here in New Zealand, from You, Me, Everybody, and didn't they do a good job on that? Here's something a little more straightforward from High Fidelity, from around Tennessee. This is from their album called High Fidelity, and it's Jeremy Stevens on guitar and vocals, his wife Karina Rose Logston Stevens on fiddle and harmony vocals, Kurt Stevenson on banjo, and despite his name, he's not their son. Stevens, unique. Vicky Vaughan on bass, Daniel Armick on mandolin, and this is a Reno and Smiley tune called Another Day.

Oh, classic bluegrass there from High Fidelity. Way back in 1976, I was touring Australia as part of the Slim Dusty band, the Travelling Country Band, along with my wife Colleen Trenwith. I played banjo and rhythm guitar. Colleen played fiddle mostly. And we had a couple of guitarists working with the band. One of them was a man named Lindsay Butler, and he played a nice white electric Fender and always sounded really good, and he managed to capture Slim's sound for his bush ballads in particular really well. And Lindsay wanted to record an album of Slim Dusty tunes and instrumentally, and he got Colleen and I to play on some of them. And one of the tunes he used was The Closest Thing to Freedom, which is a classic Slim song about travelling, and it's a really good song. Lindsay did a fine job of it, and I got to pick some banjo in there. This was recorded quite quickly, as you tended to do, in the Hadley Studios in Tamworth in those days. And it won Lindsay a Gold Guitar Award from Tamworth in 1977. And the same track also became a theme song for Nick Irby's Country Jamboree for a number of years. And so the tune went really well. And I'm going to play you this. It's sort of bluegrass-ish, really. Lindsay does a fine job of the lead line, and I'm just picking banjo away in there. And I think Collie gets a fiddle break on it too. Here's The Closest Thing to Freedom from Lindsay Butler.

I'd sort of forgotten that Lindsay picked that on an acoustic guitar. Oh, I sort of missed the sound of him playing it on electric, which is how we often used to play that tune. That's Lindsay Butler with The Closest Thing to Freedom. One of my favourite albums from way back in the 1980s was a Ricky Skaggs one called Family and Friends. And I loved the concept of the album, and I loved the songs that he did on it. I was given this album by friends, and been a big fan of Ricky Skaggs ever since, as many of you who listen to the show regularly will attest. I've picked a song, the start of Side A, on this old LP. I still use the LPs from my shelves. Peter Rowan's doing guitar and some vocal, Joe Allen on acoustic bass, Jerry Douglas on dobro, Bobby Hicks on fiddle, Mark Pruitt on banjo, Ricky Skaggs doing mandolin and vocals, and Lost and I'll Never Find the Way. And we'll just get it set up here and get it all running and see what happens, eh?

Oh, that's Ricky Skaggs in his youthful best, and lots of exuberance in that track there. I think he wrote that one. And I apologise for any surface noise on the LP. It's had a bit of a hard life. I tended to flog my Ricky Skaggs LPs, and they got played a lot. Let's listen to You, Me, Everybody again. And this is just a tune called the Rauremu Spiral. The Rauremu Spiral is a piece of railway line in the middle of the North Island of New Zealand, which in order to get from a lower altitude to a higher altitude, instead of just making a steep incline, the engineers devised a spiral where the track went round and crossed over itself again and crossed over itself a couple of times and then headed off at the higher altitude. And it's an engineering masterpiece built in the 1910s-1920 period, and it enabled a link between the northern cities in the North Island of New Zealand and the southern cities, and the completion of the main trunk line. Very important piece of engineering. And You, Me, Everybody have recognised it with the Rauremu Spiral.

That's you, me, everybody, with a tune called the Rao Remu Spiral. And on the trains that run on the track these days, it's a daytime train, and on the back it's got an open carriage where you could stand out there in all the cold wind and the fresh air. It's quite an amazing experience. And when you get to the Rao Remu Spiral, lots of the passengers go out the back to that open one so that they can see in all directions off this open carriage as we go around the spiral and look back at the track we've been on and look down at the track that we're crossing over and look up to where we're going. It's quite a neat, fun experience. I can recommend it for you. If only the price of the train fare wasn't so great, I'd travel on it more often down to see my son. That's the Rao Remu Spiral. Thank you, Yumi, everybody, for giving us that neat tune. You're listening to Back Porch Bluegrass. I'm your host, Paul Trendworth, and I'm playing you music that's on my shelves, CDs and LPs, and I've been collecting since the 1960s and playing music and enjoying listening to them and delight in sharing them with you. I hope you're enjoying that. It comes from Free FM 89.0, independent community media in Hamilton, New Zealand. And if you've just tuned in and you wonder what a strange voice that announcer has, it's because we come from down in New Zealand and everything strange down here, isn't it? Including our railway lines that go in spirals. And this show is sponsored by Shearer's Music Works. Anything you need musically, you can go to Shearer's Music Works in Hamilton. Great big music store, lots of helpful people working behind the counters and in front of the counters and in front of the guitar cases, and they'll help you buy anything from a Martin guitar to a new flat pick, and they'll delight in selling it to you. If you tell them you heard about them on Back Porch Bluegrass, I'm sure David Shearer would be very impressed. Shearer's Music Works have been serving the needs of the Waikato area in particular for more than 60 years, probably getting up to 70 years, and doing a fine job of it. And I'm delighted that they sponsor Back Porch Bluegrass. Let's listen to Russell Moore in Third Time Out. And here's a song, don't know much about this, Hard Rock Mountain Prison. I hope they don't know much about it either, but they're singing about it. Russell Moore, guitar and vocals. Steve Dilling on banjo and vocals. Justin Haynes on fiddle and vocals. Everyone sings. Wayne Benson on mandolin. And Edgar Loudermilk on bass. Yes, everyone sings. And here they are in a Hard Rock Mountain prison till they die.

Oh, they play some great bluegrass, those guys, don't they? At my monthly jam session, also called Back Porch Bluegrass, people come up with songs that they know and almost know, and you're allowed to read the words when you perform the song, so that makes it easier for us old blokes. And Keith McMillan came up with a song called Summer Wages, which I remembered from a Tony Rice recording. And a couple of weeks ago, I was looking for it and couldn't find it. And I found the album that it's on. And I remember Keith said to me he was going to play guitar and sing the song. And it's a great song written by Ian Tyson, the great Canadian writer. And just encapsulates a lot of New Zealand at New Zealandness, that's hard to say, New Zealandness, in the words of it. And anyway, Keith got me to play dobro on it. He said, you can play dobro on this one. And I had a real nice break on it. And do you think I could think of that break fast enough? And I just bumbled around and sort of played something that managed to stay in tune with it. Anyway, I found Tony Rice's version. Of course, he's got Jerry Douglas on it and various other friends, and it does a great version. He first did the song with J.D. Crow's band and liked it so much that he kept it in his own repertoire. Tony Rice with Summer Wages.

Oh, he's a superb song producer, isn't he? And if you like the bluegrass piano in there and the bluegrass drums, John Carroll on piano, Robbie Magruder on drums. And it sounded just right for that song. My choice would be to have it slightly more bluegrassy, but in fact, Tony Rice did a superb job of it, and his voice was just great in that one. It's a lovely song. Lovely song. Well, I got a brand new album from Larry Sparks. 2025, this album was produced, and it's called Way Back When. I've always liked Larry Sparks singing. I liked his time when he was with Ralph Stanley, and I also liked the fact that he keeps lots of the old things in his music. And the song I picked out for to play to you was one called Ages and Ages Ago, and it's actually a Gene Autry song from way back, and I bet you he learned this when he was a kid and wondered if he'd ever record it one day. Well, he has in 2025, and it sounds like this.

version of it. I just managed to kill that second track. It's very close to that first track, isn't it? This is what happens when you do your own engineering in the show. Just a lazy version of the song, and I love the way the musicians can just noodle around in the back there and make it bounce along. Well, there's a classic bluegrass mandolin tune that everyone likes to show off with if they've got all the skills, and it's a mandolin tune called Rawhide, and it's got a neat chord sequence in it. It's absolute driving bluegrass music, and I'd like to play you the original recording of it. This is on an album, an LP called Bluegrass Instrumentals, Bill Monroe and his Bluegrass Boys. Cost me $3.97 for the LP. Shows you how long ago I bought that. And on this album, Bill Monroe is, of course, playing mandolin. Fiddle is Merle Taylor, or Red Taylor, he was known as. Banjo was played by Rudy Lyle. And guitar, Jimmy Martin. And bass, Joel Price. That's a fairly early iteration of the Bluegrass Boys, and it's recorded January the 20th in 1951. Recording standards were slightly different, and the LPs had a bit of a hiding, as have all my LPs. But this is the original recording of the classic tune, Rawhide. So when you hear young mandolin players play it in future in jam sessions, you'll be able to compare it to this. Rudy Lyle's Banjo Breaker is an absolute classic, and everyone tries to do the second part just like he did. Absolutely amazing. Rawhide.

0: Well, how about that for Rawhide? Absolutely classic. And Munro had so much energy in his playing and clean. Back in 1951, that was absolutely revolutionary music. And I bet you he knocked him dead on the Grand Ole Opry when he played that tune. You're listening to Back Porch Bluegrass, and I'm your host, Paul Trenwith. And this comes to you from Free FM 89.0, independent community media in Hamilton, New Zealand. Oh, I'd like to say hello to all the people listening on the access radio stations throughout New Zealand. 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World Surfing Championships at Raglan, and some of my family went out and watched them, and that's just half an hour, 45 minutes drive out from Hamilton. 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Lots of different ways to listening to Back Porch Bluegrass. And I really appreciate the fact that you tune in. I'm playing all my own music, and every now and then I buy a new CD, but most of them I've collected in my travels. I've been to the States a few times and visited festivals, got to know bands and the members of the bands, and I just really like playing you my personal tastes in bluegrass music, so that's what it is. We're going to do something different now. The band that I played in for a long, long time, the Hamilton County Bluegrass Band. We started out sort of copying Earl Taylor and Flattened Scruggs and the Stanley Brothers as much as we could, and rapidly learned that we had to provide real variety in our music if we were going to attract an audience who didn't know anything about bluegrass music. And that's what we tried to do. So we took our songs from a whole lot of different places, but we also did sort of comedy skits, just like the original bluegrass bands did. They always had a comedian, but we used to do things that were fun and got the audience involved and lots of laughter. We recorded an album at the Wynyard Tavern in Auckland in 1970, and we chose to do a couple of our sort of comedy songs, as we called them then. And one is this version of a classic old song called Ukulele Lady. Ukulele Lady, lovely song. And this David Calder is playing the lead on a ukulele and singing the lead. Leonard Cohen and Lindsay Bodoni are doing the harmonies. No, Alan Rhodes is doing the harmonies. I'm playing a plunky plunk banjo. Colleen Trenwith, the fiddle player, is playing a percussion set which consisted of a cymbal hanging on a string, a bicycle hooter tucked under her arm so she could open and close her armpit and sound the hooter. I had a bicycle bell on a stick that was attached to some sandpaper blocks, so she got a sound with the sandpaper blocks. The Wynyard Tavern is a very small coffee bar. We had people sitting literally at our feet, and we did Ukulele Lady for them, and it goes like this.
1: Welcome to the jolly old world of vaudeville, folks.

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And all of the peaches on all of the beaches, they bring their ukes along.

it's cool and shady. 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

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And it's always good to be able to put those sort of songs into our programs. And I hope you enjoyed this. It's not very bluegrassy, but it did have a banjo in it. Even if I was strumming it, and you could hear the band laughing in the background, trying to hold it together for the harmonies. Very good. Okay, let's get back to some real life. Here's Larry Sparks again from his album Way Back When. It's a Lester Flatt tune called Come Back, Darling, and it sounds like this.

Oh, great bluegrass music, and he does it fine. What are we going to hear? We're going to hear another one from Ricky Skaggs and his Family and Friends album. And this time, he's just really got his family together. And this, I think, is, to me, the definitive version of this song. The song is called The River of Jordan. Ricky Skaggs doing guitar and vocal, Buck White playing mandolin, and the Whites, that's Buck, and his daughters Cheryl and Sharon doing the background vocals. And I love their version of River of Jordan. Let's have a listen to it.

great song and such a good version of it. Well, we've come to the end of Back Porch Bluegrass for another session. I hope you've enjoyed it. We'll go out with Butch Robbins playing a little bit of the Kansas City Railroad Blues.

If you head up into the highlands of Grossmorne National Park, you may just see a very special creature that calls the park home, the Arctic hare. The Arctic hare is huge, much bigger than the snowshoe hare. The Arctic hare can weigh up to 7 kilograms, whereas the snowshoe hare weighs a mere 1.5 kilograms. And Arctic hare are made for the cold. For instance, they have shorter ears, and they live where no other hares could live, in Canada's tundra and Arctic alpine. Arctic hare mainly live off plants and twigs that grow in these harsh environments, and sometimes in deep or crusty snow, they have to use their forepaws to dig down to their food or use their teeth to chew through ice. Although the Arctic hare are made for winter, it's still a tough time for survival. Something extra special about our Arctic hare is that they are the most southerly population of Arctic hare in the world. The mountains of Newfoundland are the furthest south you will see these guys. And because Newfoundland is an island, they have been separated from their mainland cousins since at least the last ice age. This means it's possible that the Newfoundland population of Arctic hare is unique in the world. In spring, female Arctic hare give birth to their young, called leverets, and unlike other hare, this will be the only litter for the whole year. For this reason, every spring, we leave Grossmorne Mountain closed to visitors until the last week in June. And after June, when you're out exploring in the highlands of Grossmorne National Park, just keep your eye out and try not to disturb them too much. Even though an Arctic hare may stay still and look though it's nibbling without a care, rest assured, with its 360-degree vision, it knows you're there and is probably stressed out by it. So enjoy seeing them from a distance. By doing so, you can do your part in helping us keep Grossmorne National Park and the Arctic hare protected until the end of time.

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1: Hello and welcome to From Memphis to Merseyside. Tony Stewart here with Aaron Badgley. Aaron, hard to believe, but it's almost the summer solstice, the longest day of the year. And you had a cool idea for this show. You said, you know what? Why don't we celebrate the longest day of the year by playing a show of long songs that you often don't get to hear on radio just because of the run times. And on today's show, just about all of these songs were either number one or top 10 hits. So this should be a lot of fun actually today.
2: Yeah, it is. I think it's a lot of fun. And I like the fact that all of these groups broke the rules, because rock and roll was basically under 3 minute singles, for few exceptions, until a guy named Bob Dylan, which we'll get to in a few minutes. But they broke the rules, they changed music, and they changed how we listen to AM radio. So yeah, it's a lot of fun. And just a real mixed bag too, eh?
1: Yeah, it looks like it's going to be fantastic. There are some great tracks on here. Of course, the usual suspects are going to make their appearance, but there's also a few surprises as well. So let's get into it. Why don't we start with The Doors from 1967? I don't think this one really needs a lot of introduction. Here's Light My Fire.

0: The Doors with Light My Fire. Of course, there was a shorter version available for some radio stations, but that's the full Magilla, as they say. Back in 1966, Bob Dylan not only went electric, which shocked a lot of people, he broke the rules. He put out a single, Tony, that was 6 minutes and 13 seconds. And it changed rock and roll. Don't you agree or do you disagree?
1: No, I agree with you 100%, Aaron. I mean, it was a game changer and still cited as a game changer to this day by countless people. I just want to do a quick aside about the solstice for a second, if that's okay. So, you know, June 21st is the solstice here. And really, that's when we start summer in this country. And the longest day of summer is the first day. It kind of feels like we're getting ripped off a little bit, don't you agree? Because our summer here is so short.
0: I know, but you know, we tend to make the best of it.
1: Yeah,
0: even
1: we do.
0: Though it's short, we really do make the best. I have to go back to Dylan for a second, Tony.
1: Yeah, yeah,
0: you know
1: for sure.
0: You know what I love is when record companies go, "This is gonna bomb, Bob. This is gonna bomb. You can't put out a 6 minute single," and it becomes his biggest hit, selling 2 million copies, going to number 2 on Billboard, number 1 on Cashbox. Don't you love it when they do that? It's like, no, you can't do that.
1: Yeah, watch me. Here's Bob Dylan.

0: Bob Dylan, Like a Rolling Stone, from 1966's Highway 61 Revisited. Well, not to be outdone, Paul McCartney wrote a song that they told him, you can't release that as a single. And his response basically, hold my beer, fellas, because we're going to play all 7 minutes and 11 seconds. This went on to become the Beatles' biggest single. What more can you say about Hey Jude? It's huge. And McCartney stuck to his guns.
1: And he still does it in concert, and it still gives me shivers. It's a great track, and boy, it deserves to be number one.
0: Well, it does. It's the ultimate sing-along song, and you can keep that na-na-na-na Hey Jude thing going forever. We did I'm a retired high school music teacher. We did a Beatles tribute concert about halfway through my career, and we just told the audience beforehand, because the medley ended with Hey Jude, and we're going to keep doing this as long as you keep feel like singing it. And it went on for a good 5-6 minutes. It was great.
1: Beautiful. Can I tell a quick story?
0: Yeah, please.
1: Paul McCartney came to the Rolling Stones are having a launch party for their Beggar's Banquet album, and they were rightfully so proud of it. And Paul goes, do you mind if we play our new Beatles single? And Jagger, thinking they were not going to come up to the Stones level, said, yeah, whatever, sure, Paul, put on Hey Jude. Jagger reportedly just left the party.
0: There you go. Here are the Beatles. Hey.

0: From 1968, the Beatles with their biggest selling single, Hey Jude. Wow, we are coming up to the end of segment one, Aaron, and we've only played three songs. I think that is a record, because when we do our shows that go back to the 50s, we will sometimes squeeze in a dozen in that first segment or more. But three, well, two anyway, classics. I'm not a big Doors fan, full disclosure. I know you're not either, but Hey Jude, can you imagine the world without Hey Jude or Like a Rolling Stone? My goodness, like, good on those artists for sticking to their guns.
1: I was just trying to picture what the impact would have been to hear these songs for the first time. You know, you're a Beatles fan, and the last single they released before Hey Jude was Lady Madonna, which was very much a retro-sounding song of 50s boogie-woogie. And all of a sudden, you go from that to a seven-minute opus of just incredible music with an orchestra and the, you know, it must have been just revolutionary to hear that. And same thing with Dylan, you know, you got that organ at the beginning and the drum kicks it off. And it just must have been like, what are we hearing here? What are we hearing? And I don't know that we get that these days, Tony.
0: I don't feel like we do so much either. Or if it happens these days, it doesn't get the publicity that it deserves. You know, it's a very different world for sure, Aaron. But boy, great tracks. Now, we're going to take a break in a moment, but coming up, a song which has some of the most unusual lyrics out there. I mean, you don't get much stranger than MacArthur Park, do you, Aaron?
1: Like, no, and I've actually been to the real MacArthur Park in Los Angeles, and it's there was no cake, and it wasn't raining. This song, Tony, it won Grammy Awards. It was huge. It's been covered by Donna Summer, Jennings. I mean, it's just everyone's taken a stab at MacArthur's Park. But the original was done by, of course, the Irish actor Richard Harris.
0: So let's take a break. But when we come back on From Memphis to Merseyside, Richard Harris and MacArthur Park and a whole lot more. See you soon.
2: 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I'm Ruth McCartney from McCartney.com, and you're listening to From Memphis to Merseyside with Tony Stewart and Aaron Badgley.

0: Just like the province, Newfoundland and Labrador's provincial plant is both beautiful and unique. The pitcher plant has green pitcher-shaped leaves with bright red veins and a single purple flower. Although extremely gorgeous, its good looks are overshadowed by its awesome diet. The pitcher plant is an insectivorous or insect-eating plant. Their special diet allows them to live in places that have not so great soil, such as the bogs and the tablelands here in Grossmoor National Park. Here's how they catch their dinner. Bugs are attracted to the yummy-smelling juice that the pitcher plants secrete, so they land on the leaves for a closer look. Little do they know, the rim of the leaves have a slippery, waxy surface, making them slip right in. Unfortunately for the little bugs, the inside of the pitcher leaves are filled with downward-pointed hairs, which prevent them from crawling out once they fall in. So what happens to the insect after it tumbles down? Well, the plant eats it up, in its own way, of course. There is liquid inside the pitcher plant's leaves, made up of a mixture of rainwater, chemicals, bacteria, and other organisms that help munch and swallow the newcomer. One important type of organism in the pitcher of the pitcher plant are insect larvae, or baby insects. Some bugs lay their eggs inside the pitcher plant's leaves because their larvae will have an endless supply of dead insects there, and because their babies are protected from predators. The pitcher plant and the larvae have a good relationship because they both help each other out. The plant can't digest most things on their own. They rely on the larvae to digest things for them so that all they have to do is absorb the nutrients from the larvae's waste. This digesting process transforms the fallen bugs into some delicious nutrients which the pitcher plant can now absorb and enjoy. Be on the lookout for the fascinating and beautiful pitcher plant here in Grossmoor National Park, where they are protected for all time.
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0: A classic to bring us back into segment two of From Memphis to Merseyside with Tony Stewart and Aaron Badgley. That's me. Tony's the good-looking chap. that was Richard Harris from his album A Tramp Smiling and MacArthur Park. And as I said, I've been there, and it's a beautiful park. 1964, Neil Young was turning 20 years old, and he was in a hotel room. He was on tour, wasn't feeling the best, and he wrote a song called Sugar Mountain, which was about basically in his head, I'm old, I'm 20 years old. Huh, Neil, really?
1: Exactly. I've got t-shirts older than that, but yeah.
0: Oh my gosh, my shoes are. But Neil wrote the song because he felt he was getting old and now he was an adult. But it's a beautiful song, but he didn't record it until 1969. And then he sticks it on a B-side, which is an odd thing because the song became a hit in 1977 when it was released as a single from the album Decades. Are you following the dotted line here? It's crazy, eh?
1: It is, because it's one of my favorite Neil Young tracks, actually. So here's Sugar Mountain.

0: Neil Young with Sugar Mountain. Next up, we've got Canada's own The Guess Who. And for years, rumors about this song persisted that it was an anti-Vietnam War song. Well, Burton Cummings corrected that later on. I'm talking, of course, about American Woman. He said, no, it's not anti-war at all. It's just about a woman. But so many people let that rumor persist for, well, decades, Aaron, and Burton finally cleared the air.
1: Well, yeah, but well, because you want to read into it, right? I mean, it is just a love song. But you know what? Once a song's out there, artists will say, once it's out there, it's yours to interpret as you wish. So, but you're right, for decades. But it's a classic, isn't it?
0: It is a classic. And you know, there are a couple of versions of this song. There is the shorter one, and then there's the longer one with that great introduction. That's the one we're going to play. Here are The Guess Who, American Woman.

The Guess Who with American Woman, the album version, but which was played on AM radio as well. It wasn't just an album cut. Up next is the longest number one song in rock and roll history until 2021. In 2021, Taylor Swift had a 10-minute song called All Too Well, made number one. But remember, in 2021, they were charting with streaming. In 1971, people had to go out and buy the single. Now, the single, because the song was so long, they actually cut it into two parts, Tony. So part one is on A side, part two on the B side. This song topped the charts in Australia, Canada, New Zealand. In the UK, it hit number one. Of course, I'm talking about American Pie by Don McLean, which is a song that mentions which is really based around the plane crash that took Buddy Holly, Big Bopper, and Ritchie Valens. This song, I cannot get through it without having a tear.

0: An absolute classic from Don McLean, American Pie from 1972. Now, we're at that time of the show again when we need to take another break, Aaron, but I was thinking, you know, there are some really notable songs that didn't make this episode because they just weren't hits like these were. Some of the ones that come to mind, Billy Joel's New York State of Mind, that's got a runtime of, you know, 6+ minutes. Bruce Springsteen and the E Street Band, Jungle Land. I mean, that clocks in at close to 9, I think. Any others off the top of your head that...
1: Well, there's the granddaddy of them all, Jethro Tull, Thick as a Brick, which is 46. it's an entire album. And then Not to Be Outdone, they did The Passion Play, which is 42. So those two come to mind. But no, you're right. There's a lot of... But those songs you just mentioned were staples on FM radio. They got played on FM radio along with the other songs. Oh, do you know the other one that comes to mind? Of course, the classic, the drum solo, Inagata da Vida.
0: Right.
1: That goes on forever, doesn't it?
0: Oh my gosh, well, I just keep thinking of that Simpsons episode when they give the organist...
1: that wouldn't be funny if someone in the church congregation didn't hold up a lighter.
0: Exactly right. Well, you know what? We have some great music coming up after the break, including tunes by The Temptations, Paul McCartney and Wings, Lynyrd Skynyrd, Queen, and a whole lot more. So stick around. We'll be right back on From Memphis to Merseyside.
2: Black bears, feared by many, but also afraid of us. The black bears found in Gros Morne National Park and all over Newfoundland are native to the island and are slightly larger than their mainland cousins. The black bears found here have one of the longest hibernations of any bear in North America. You'll recognize the black bear, most likely from afar, by its bulky frame, black coat, and brown muzzle. Black bears are pretty cute, but it's important to remember that they're unpredictable, wild animals. In the early spring, black bears emerge from their winter dens in search of yummy plants, berries, fish, birds, small mammals, and whatever else they can get their paws on. They are omnivores, meaning they eat both plants and animals. They usually hibernate from November to early April, depending on how cold it is year to year. When they are awake in the warmer months, they're most active at dawn and dusk. They spend a lot of their time foraging and eating because they need to fatten up for their long winter sleeps. If there's enough food around, black bears can double their weight between August and November, gaining 1 to 2 pounds a day. Can you guess what their daily calorie intake is? It's a shocking 20,000 calories a day for adults. Black bears like to keep to themselves. They prefer to spend their time in heavily wooded areas and dense bush. Because of this, it's easy for us to live in harmony with these creatures, but careless behavior can lead to conflict. Black bears are always looking for an easy meal and are very happy to feast on human food and garbage. They can become used to humans if they often find food lying around in certain areas. These are typically the bears that may become aggressive, so it is extremely important to be careful about your food. Stash your trash. Here at Parks Canada, we make sure that the black bear's habitat is conserved in its natural state, keeping with our promise to protect them and their habitat for all time.
0: Welcome back to From Memphis to Merseyside with Aaron Badgley and me, Tony Stewart. This is our summer solstice episode, and since the summer solstice is the longest day of the year here in Canada, it's June the 21st, we thought we would do a show of long songs that were hits. And next up, we've got The Temptations. I love, by the way, this track, Aaron, the way that it builds up. It's just perfect and would be fantastic live because of that, because you could stretch it out even longer live.
1: Oh, for sure. But here's a little known fact, Tony. This song made number one, Papa Was a Rolling Stone. But did you know that before there's another version before The Temptations by a group on Motown called The Undisputed Truth, and it didn't chart very high. It peaked at 67. And The Temptations went, "We got this." You know. And they just made it their own, didn't they?
0: Yeah, they absolutely did.

0: I'm going to dig out my old 45. The Temptations, Papa Was a Rolling Stone from 1972. The album was called All Directions. 1973, Paul McCartney topped the charts worldwide with an album called Band on the Run. And again, against the record company's wishes, he said, let's put the title track as a single. It's over 5 minutes. By the way, here's a little trivia. The song came, the idea of the song came from George Harrison, because there's a part of the song that goes, if I ever get out of here, I'm going to give it all away to a registered charity. So George Harrison used to sit at these meetings at Apple, Craig Rumpy, and he'd say, oh, if we ever get out of here, I'm just going to give it all away to a charity. And then Paul would say, make sure it's registered, George, so you get the tax benefit. Oh, Paul, this is a great song, isn't it?
1: It is. Here are Wings, Band on the Run, 1973.

0: Paul McCartney and Wings from 1973's Band on the Run, the title track, Band on the Run. Now, next up, we've got a concert staple. This always is a running joke, Aaron, you know, someone calling out, play Free Bird, but there's some truth to it. Lynyrd Skynyrd's Free Bird, released in 1974. I just read an article, I don't agree, but, you know, a lot of guitar fans thought that the solo from Free Bird was the greatest guitar solo of all time. Again, I've got some other opinions about that, but still an iconic song, would have been a magical moment in concert for sure. Any thoughts on this one before we give it a spin? Because boy, it's a long one too.
1: I don't think you heard me, but when I saw you playing in Perth, I was yelling out, play Free Bird, play Free Bird. I don't think you heard me because you didn't do it.
0: Well, we heard you, but...
1: Oh, I see how this is going. Okay, fair enough.
0: No, we were all set to do In a Gotta Da Vida instead, but
1: I think that would make a good medley.
0: Oh, there I you really go. Do. That's yeah. it. And that's all, folks. All right.
1: Good night, everybody.
0: Here are Lynyrd Skynyrd.

0: Lynyrd Skynyrd, play Freebird. Freebird from the album, and I do love this title, pronounced Lynyrd Skynyrd. Tony, we had to do this song because it's almost 6 minutes. It's a worldwide number one. It's one of the largest selling singles of all time. It's been voted the best song of all time on several lists. What am I talking about?
1: Well, you are talking about Queen and Bohemian Rhapsody. And you're right. Who doesn't know the words to this song? So we're going to go to break with Queen. And then when we come back, Gordon Lightfoot. My goodness, I'm just looking at the list here. Jose Feliciano, Barbara Streisand, and Donna Summer. So stick around, but sing along. Here are Queen.

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0: the caribou, graceful and magnificent. Did you know that newborn calves can outrun the fastest human Olympic sprinters when they're only one day old? There are many distinct groups of caribou in the world. Here in Grossmoor National Park, you can spot sedentary forest-dwelling caribou, a boreal population. Caribou are the only member of the deer family where both males and females have antlers. The males, called bulls, have larger, more complex antlers than the females, called cows, because they actually use them for sparring in the spring. Caribou have hairs which are partly hollow, which helps keep them warm in Arctic conditions, and also helps them float. Caribou are always on the move. In fact, they travel distances greater than any other terrestrial animal, between 2,000 to 6,000 kilometers a year. They move around throughout the year depending on where food is available and how bothersome the insects are. Caribou cows give birth to their calves in the spring, and they travel very far to do so. This is because the new moms will be very weak after giving birth, so they need to be in an area with lots of food. Caribou travel in herds, the biggest of which are found in the summer months. This helps to lessen the burden of insects and provides extra eyes to look out for predators. In recent years, the island caribou population levels have declined to one-third of its population in the 1990s. Ecologists believe that this is mostly because of predation, mainly the black bears and coyotes who hunt caribou, but also other reasons like habitat damage. Caribou have been a very important part of social, cultural, and economic life in Newfoundland for generations, and we want to keep their populations healthy. Here at Grossmoor National Park, caribou and their homes will be protected for all time.
1: Welcome back to From Memphis to Merseyside. Tony Stewart here with me, Aaron Badgley. We are celebrating the summer solstice, and we're doing it with a bit of a twist by playing the longest hit singles from 1954 to 1980. Now, of course, in the 50s up to 1966, there weren't many long songs. There weren't any. So we're up to 1976 now for a song by a group called Klaatu, three guys from Toronto. They wrote a song based on a book called The Flying Saucer Reader, written in 1967. Calling occupants of interplanetary craft became a hit in the UK by the Carpenters. It was a massive hit over there by the Carpenters. Over here, the hit was done by Klaatu. I mean, Carpenters did pretty good too, but not like Klaatu. So I thought from the album 347 EST, we'd give this one a spin, Tony.

0: from 1976, Klaatu, calling occupants of interplanetary craft. Now, we're going to keep it in Canada here. Gordon Lightfoot, who is a national treasure in this country, in 1976 released an album called Summertime Dream and wrote about a shipwreck that had occurred fairly recently. And the story of this shipwreck profoundly affected him, and he decided to write this song, which is 100% a classic, one of the greatest songs in his catalog, and that's saying something. The Wreck of the Edmund Fitzgerald. I absolutely love this song, Aaron. The lyrics and the poetry are so fantastic.
1: Yeah, and I never think it's long. Every time I hear it, it kind of comes and goes so quickly. He tells the story in such a beautiful lyrical way that you just keep listening for more information. And I'm with you, Tony. I've always loved this song.
0: And for our UK listeners, this is about an actual shipwreck that occurred in the Great Lakes, and it occurred right around this time, 1976. I believe the wreck was 75. So, Gordon Lightfoot, The Wreck of the Edmund Fitzgerald.

0: Gordon Lightfoot, The Wreck of the Edmund Fitzgerald. Now, just so you know, when I'm in Ireland, they've taken the melody of the song. Bobby Sands, the famed Bobby Sands, took the melody and wrote a song called Back Home in Derry. So sometimes I'll be in a pub and I'll hear the opening and thinking, oh, they're going to do Wreck of the Edmund Fitzgerald. Nope, it's Back Home in Derry. Just thought I would share that. This has got to be one of the most unusual duels of rock history. You have Barbara Streisand, who's not really known as a disco singer, quite the opposite, teaming up with Donna Summer. This song took the world by storm. It topped the charts everywhere. I mean, I remember the summer of 79. You could not turn on the radio and not hear this song. It was massive, Tony.
1: And you know what, Aaron? You're talking about No More Tears, Enough is Enough. Barbara Streisand and Donna Summer. Go figure.

0: As Aaron said, one of the most unusual collaborations that you'll find, Barbra Streisand and Donna Summer, No More Tears, Enough is Enough from 1979. And that basically brings us to the end of the show, Aaron.
1: Yeah, you know what? For a show with such long songs, it went by really quick. That's the irony, right? Yeah, it did, right? I mean, it was like, and these songs, and you know what, Tony? We don't play any of these songs usually because of their length. And it was great to play them, wasn't it?
0: It really was. And you know, Aaron, we've got a special show coming up next week as well, because here in Canada, it's a national holiday, Canada Day, July 1st. And we're doing our annual Canada Day show, but with a little twist this time. We're going with live performances. So it's just going to be like sitting in the park, checking out a great Canada Day concert. I think that's going to be a blast, don't you?
1: Oh, you know what? I love music festivals. And yes, I think it's going to be a hoot, because we're going to be playing some great Canadian bands live. Guess Who, Gordon Lightfoot, Joni Mitchell. Although she's not a band. Neither is Gordon Lightfoot. But exactly. It's going to be our Canada Day music celebration.
0: So you're not going to want to miss it. A very special edition of the show. Can't wait. Well, we're at the end. And like we always do, we're going to bookend. We started with The Doors, Light My Fire. Here is a really cool version of that song by Jose Feliciano, released off of his Feliciano album in 1968. I'm Tony Stewart here with Aaron Badgley. You've been listening to From Memphis to Merseyside. Wherever you are right now and however you've been listening, thank you so much for tuning in. We'll see you next time. Here's Jose Feliciano.

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Welcome to The Freedom Principle, Canada's longest-running community program featuring new releases of the African diaspora in the emerging genre of world jazz. This program is produced in the town of LaSalle, Ontario, at the 42nd parallel, 8 kilometers south of Detroit, Michigan. The Freedom Principle can be heard across Canada from the Salish Sea of British Columbia to the Grand Banks of the Atlantic Ocean, and we are honored to be on this excellent community radio station. Stay tuned for some great new releases.

Oh yeah. We begin this week's show with vocalist Alicia Waller in her debut release Louder Than on Frente Recordings. Classically trained and deeply informed by the musical traditions of the African diaspora, Waller brings together jazz, soul, contemporary R&B, and thoughtful songwriting into a highly personal artistic statement. From that new release, we sampled The Climb, Job Blues. Thanks for joining me on this edition of The Freedom Principle. My name is Tom Fleming, and I'll be your guide as we explore new releases and reissues from across the African diaspora in the emerging genre of world of jazz. We'll start the first set in Trinidad and Tobago with a track from the new Soundwave Records compilation, Kaiso Power, Sound Revolution in Trinidad. The collection documents a remarkable period of 1970s Trinidadian music when calypso jazz, steel band culture, and black power politics converged to create some of the most adventurous sounds in the Caribbean. Drawing together rare recordings by artists including Michael Bootman, Clive Zanda, Lancelot Lane, and Andre Tankar, the compilation captures a moment when music, community, and social change moved hand in hand. From Kaiso Power, Sound Revolution in Trinidad, here is Michael Bootman's Family Tree with Taboo on The Freedom Principle.

trying to take Detroit. McGill and Brian, they wouldn't have it. They tried to take it, baby. Let me talk to you. See, it stands out on the highway, right? Like a creature from another time. It inspires the babies' questions. What's that? For their mothers.

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You see, just 30 miles from Detroit. You get what I'm saying? Stands this giant power station. And it ticks each night as the city sleeps. Let me tell you, seconds from annihilation. But no one stops to think about the people. You understand? Or even how

You see, they tried to take Detroit. Nope, they weren't having it. They tried to kill it off. See, Gil and Brian said no.

Ouais. C'est

Music from Meta and the Cornerstones with Divinity from their new release Echoes of Time on Meta Rise Records. Led by Senegalese-born singer and songwriter Meta Dia, the group continues to blend roots reggae with West African influences, exploring themes of spirituality and resilience. Prior to that, we heard Brian Jackson with We Almost Lost Detroit from Now More Than Ever on BBE Music. The album revisits the celebrated Brian Jackson and Gil Scott-Heron songbook through collaborations with a new generation of artists, demonstrating the continued relevance of his socially conscious-rooted music. Opening the set was Michael Bootsman's Family Tree with Taboo from Soundway Records compilation Kaiso Power, Sound Revolution in Trinidad. Afrobeat and Jamaican dub share a common love of repetition, groove, improvisation, and rhythmic exploration. And a new project on Agogo Records brings those traditions together by reimagining the music of Fela Kuti through the studio techniques of dub. Here is Captain Yosarian with Water No Get Enemy from Fela Kuti and dub on the Freedom Principle.

0: my grave.
1: The Freedom Principle is recorded in the town of LaSalle, Ontario, at the 42nd parallel, 8 kilometers south of Detroit, Michigan, on land that is the traditional territory of the Anishinaabeg people of the Three Fires Confederacy of Ojibwe, Potawatomi, and Ottawa. The Freedom Principle can be heard across Canada, from the Salish Sea of British Columbia to the Grand Banks of the Atlantic Ocean. 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

That was pianist Emmett Cohen with Thelonious Monk's Well You Needn't from Universal Truth on Mac Avenue Records. Released during this centennial year of Miles Davis and John Coltrane, the album brings together guests including Ron Carter, George Coleman, Jeremy Pelt, and T'Von Pennicott in a recording that celebrates jazz tradition. Before that, we heard Puerto Rican trumpeter Charlie Sepulveda with Aquí Seguimos, or We're Still Here, from Un Poco Más on Oleta Music. A leading figure in Puerto Rico's jazz scene for more than four decades, Sepulveda continues to blend hard bop improvisation with the rhythmic traditions of the Caribbean. Opening the set was Captain Yosarian with Water No Get Enemy in dub from Fela Kuti in dub on Agogo Records, reimagining classic Fela Kuti compositions through the lens of Jamaican dub. Our next set takes us to the Democratic Republic of Congo by way of Sweden with guitarist and bandleader Kahanga Vumbi Dakula. Born in the Kivu region of eastern Congo and long celebrated for his fluid guitar work within the traditions of Congolese rumba and soukous, Dakula combines infectious dance rhythms with reflections on history, justice, and contemporary life. His new release, Slavery is Crime, and Colton Sounds, balances socially conscious themes with the vibrant grooves and melodic interplay that have made Congolese popular music influential across Africa and beyond. Here is Dakula Band with Slavery is Crime on the Freedom Principle.

The Freedom Principle is recorded in the town of LaSalle, Ontario, at the 42nd parallel, 8 kilometers south of Detroit, Michigan, on land that is the traditional territory of the Anishinaabeg people of the Three Fires Confederacy of Ojibwe, Potawatomi, and Ottawa. The Freedom Principle can be heard across Canada, from the Salish Sea of British Columbia to the Grand Banks of the Atlantic Ocean. Thank you for supporting this excellent community radio station.

Irish supergroup Dervish with Tobar an Tuil, translated as The Well of the World, from the Great Irish Songbook, Volume 2, Poets and Storytellers, on Down the Road Records. The County Sligo group continues its exploration of Irish songwriting traditions, bringing contemporary songs and stories into conversation within the textures and sensibilities of Irish traditional music. Before that, we heard Natty Bow in the Top Cats with Baba Boom Time, from Brixtown Special on Jump Up Records. Rooted in South London, but inspired by the classic sounds of Jamaican ska, rock, steady and reggae, the band delivers the kind of brass-driven dance music that has kept audiences moving for nearly three decades. We also heard Joey Kenioness with In My Arms, from In a Soul Steady Situation on Coal Mine Records. Best known as the voice of The Sincere's, Kenioness broadens his sound here with touches of rock steady, Latin soul, doo-wop, and vintage rhythm and blues. Opening the set was Kahanga Vumbi Dakula and the Dakula Band with Slavery is Crime, from Slavery is Crime and Colton Sounds on Sing a Song Fighter Records. Our next set takes us to Reunion Island in the Indian Ocean. Guitarist Stefan Huauro draws on the island's Maloya traditions while incorporating jazz improvisation, Afro-Creole percussion, and ritual-inspired ensemble performance. His new release, Ritual Riots, treats Maloya as a living and evolving music. Here's Stefan Huauro with Zine Aluwe on The Freedom Principle.

That was Sakuba Traore with Fote Magoban from his new release Bisimila on Remote Records Studio Mali. A master of the Danso Ngoni, the seven-string hunter's harp of southern Mali, Traore carries forward that musical tradition. Before that, we heard trio Bambarari and Swedish multi-instrumentalist Christer Botten with Sibiri from Timbuktu 52 on Prisma Music. The album traces the historic caravan routes linking Mali and Morocco, bringing together Danso and Ganawa musical traditions. Opening the set was Reunion Island guitarist Stefan Wawo with Zinai Oluwe from Ritual Riots on Disco Ball Records. Drawing on the island's Meloya traditions, Wawo and his ensemble blend Afro-Creole percussion, chant, and jazz improvisation into his music. Our next set takes us to Brazil and a celebration of one of the landmark recordings in the history of Brazilian music. On his new release, Afro Samba's 60 Anos, vocalist Marcus Sacramento revisits the repertoire of Baden Powell and Vinicius e Moraes, whose 1966 LP, As Afro Sambas, helped forge a musical bridge between samba, Afro-Brazilian spirituality, and modern Brazilian songwriting. Here is Marcos Sacramento with Song of Osana on the Freedom Principle.

Carl Dawkins and his group with Cloud Nine from Trojan Records compilation Funk the Reggae Beat. We also heard Brazilian vocalist Marcus Sacramento with Song of Osana from Afro Samba's 60 Anos on Biscoito Fina. Before we close, a reminder that you can find the Freedom Principle on Facebook, where each week I post playlists, album reviews, and videos connected to the music featured on this program. The full archive of broadcasts is also available on Mixcloud by searching the Freedom Principle. We'll close tonight by returning to Alicia Waller in her debut release Louder Than on Frente Records, leaving you with her track Tempo 120. As always, keep your ear to the ground for that underground sound of freedom, and I hope you can tune in again next week to the Freedom Principle.

0: Hello and welcome to HandyLink. I'm your host, Cam Wells. In this segment of our show, Hubert Van Niekerk will be giving us an update on Every Canadian Counts. So, as economic times continue to be a source of some turmoil, why is it important now of all times that we look at the needs of individuals with disabilities in the community?
1: You know, thanks for the invite here again, Cam. I always look forward to them. I think when you talk about it from the economy, when every dollar that goes in to supporting those with disabilities, you get $2.25 back in return. So why is it important, you know, for people with disabilities? Of course, they would get the support they need, but it's also important for the country as a financial benefit and economic driver. It creates so many opportunities for hundreds of thousands of people, creates employment, industry, innovation, import, export. So there's actually, which is actually one of the last points I was going to make, there's no good reason not to put in a national disability insurance plan. You know, it's the right thing to do. It lets people meet, lets Canada meet its obligation under the Human Rights and Confederation of Rights of Persons with Disability. And you would think it's a no-brainer. That's so from an economic perspective, it just makes total sense. It's a win-win-win.
0: So what are some of the most recent steps ECC has been taking to try and push through a national disability insurance strategy?
1: Well, I think I can go through a few things here. One of them is to raise awareness. And by way of your connection with Aaron de Blasi, put me in touch with him, and he has over 189,000 followers in the work that they do in just one part of it. And I was interviewed by him. They posted, put something in their things that they put out, and so I was very pleased with that recommendation to talk to them. And as a result of that, he also referred me to speak to somebody who's with the Canada Brain Injury, and they wrote us a letter of support for the work that we're doing. So it's always continuing to raise awareness

0: through even like the the Global Leadership Exchange that we have coming up next week. Starts on Monday. We're going to Ottawa for about a week, and being tied in with the Global Leadership Exchange, but also on the Monday and Tuesday, I'll be in meetings with, you know, large organizations from Canada, and I can't remember any from out of the country, but Inclusion Canada, Large Canada, Rick Hansen, Qualitrol will probably be there. So some of the larger groups that we hope will see the light and become part of this movement for a national disability insurance plan. We've been pushing it, but we need more buy-in from large organizations. People with disabilities and their supporters, you know, at the ground level are just a lot of times just struggling to survive. So we need large organizations to speak up and get involved with this.
1: So what would the
0: go ahead.
1: What would the ideal outcome be of having large organizations through the Global Leadership Exchange coming to partner with you?
0: Yeah, you know, from at the local Canadian level, they have such a large reach. They have better connections, I believe, with politicians because they've been funded all along, and they've been able to get to the tables, get to the conferences where disabilities are talked about. They've been, going to the United Nations, some of them. So to have support, we're not so much, you know, letter support, but actually take a serious part in partnering to make this happen. So I think it was just that their reach and their connections would just really help bring this to fruition. We also have done an interview a few times with Megan Gilmore from Canadian Affairs. It's a digital newsprint who is going to do quite an extensive story on us and the National Disability Insurance Plan. I've also been meeting with several ministers, including, I may have mentioned this at our last catch-up, but Karina Gould, Patty Hadstu's office, Leslie Church, the parliamentary secretary. There was also the national director, Azam Ismail of the Liberal Party. We met with the shadow minister that comes from the Conservative Party. All wanting sort of with the end result of wanting a roundtable discussion to get started about whether this is feasible, viable, and desirable. So just to get to people around the same table to start talking about this. And we hope that it'll come across soon. We've, about a month ago, I guess now, we had a meeting. There was a conference for the Ontario Association for Developmental Education that I've been involved with for about 22 years. And they asked me to be the master of ceremonies for that conference, so I did that. We had an Every Canadian Counts table set up that was manned by two university students that I've been working with over the past year. So that was well attended. Let's see, yesterday I attended a Zoom meeting, webinar type thing with the Canadian Congress on disability inclusion, where there was lots of talk about identifying issues and how people with disabilities have the right and all this stuff. And then in the end, with the ministers, you know, both Patty Hadstu and Parliamentary Secretary Leslie Church spoke very eloquently, recognizing that more needs to be done. So I say, so why aren't they doing it? There's lots of, the Canadian public and the Canadian government just needs to see that a national disability insurance model of support is the solution to so many of the problems that are being identified. It's one thing identifying and recognizing, but what are you going to do about it? And that's where we see our idea for this plan, to actually meet so many of those needs and to put Canada into compliance.
1: So,
0: There's, you know, and then I also recall back, I think it was called your Handy Capable banquet that I went to, where it was so great to be there because I was able to meet with parents, grandparents of supporters of those with disabilities, and how the amounts of effort and money they've been putting into looking after somebody with a disability. And, you know, it just, when you say that, you know, to them that there's an alternative if we could only get it in, they always say they would never turn back the clock as far as providing support for their loved ones, but it sure would be nice if they would have been able to get paid and wouldn't have had to quit their jobs and careers to be able to look after that person with a disability. So that would have, you know, just made a whole lot of sense to be able to do that.
1: Like to thank you for taking the time out to do this, but if you can stay on the line for a sec, that'd be great.
0: Sure.
1: In this next segment of our show was a post-dated one, so some of the events referred to may already have happened. In this segment of our show, Peter Parsons will be giving us an update on his goal ball work.
2: Sounds good.
3: So what's the latest with your goal ball work?
2: Well, we just returned recently from the Goal Ball Nationals in Vancouver, where our Nova Scotia men's team won gold medal. We beat Alberta in the gold medal game 8-5 after being down 4-2 at halftime. And we didn't lose a game throughout the tournament. And now we're just getting ready to go to World Championships in China in a couple weeks' time. From June 6th to the 16th are the World Championships in China. And I'm really excited to be on that team with three of my Nova Scotia teammates. So in goalball, there's six on a team, and four of the six are from Nova Scotia. My three teammates who I started coaching when they were young, I recruited them into the sport. Harry Nickerson when he was 10 years old, and Nick Gentleman when he was 12 years old, Mason Smith when he was 15 years old, and now we're teammates not only on the Nova Scotia team, but on the men's national team. So, yeah, very exciting things happening.
3: So, tell me a little bit about some of the training you'll be doing to get ready for the China Games.
2: Yeah, so we'll continuing our goal ball practices along with lots of weight training and cardio training. This close to the games, you know, we're not really getting much stronger or in better shape. So it's about peaking at the right time with our physical training. And the goal ball is also a very mental sport, so being on point mentally. You know, it's a sport that where you're blindfolded, so you're not using your vision. So it takes a lot of mental focus, and it's really important to be in the right frame of mind going into a big competition like this.
3: So when you say you have to be in the right mindset, what sort of techniques do you use to help mentally prepare a player?
2: Yeah, well, on our national team, we do have a mental performance coach who, you know, we've had meetings with in the past. So a lot of times with goal ball, I find like being really in the present moment is key. Because, for example, if you get scored on, sometimes that could snowball, as we say. We have to really focus on one ball at a time. Or if you score a goal, you know, you're not getting too excited. It's going to be coming right back at you. But also, I know some of the techniques I've used personally you know, especially going into high-pressure situations, is keeping things in perspective as far as, you know, gratitude can come into play with, you know, you're thankful to be playing, having the opportunity to compete at a high level with friends, across the world, like, you know, and to not worry so much about what people think, to be able to really keep that in perspective, and kind of the gratitude sometimes can squash the pressure a bit, right? And realizing that pressure is a privilege, like these type of things.
3: So, in terms of the China Games, what do you expect from the venue accessibility-wise?
2: Yeah, I expect, because, you know, being the Goalball World Championships, I expect the venue to be, you know, fully accessible. I think that I hear that China are great, great hosts when it comes to sporting events, and being a sporting event for blind and visually impaired, I expect, I expect the venue to be fully accessible.
3: So, is this the first time this team has made the World Championships?
2: Yeah, so we have qualified for previous World Championships. First time for this combination of six athletes. We have the individuals that I mentioned, plus Raki Karim from Quebec and Blair Nesbitt from Alberta. And we hope to qualify for LA 28. The Paralympics in LA is, and the World Championship, 16 teams qualify, whereas the Paralympics, 8 teams qualify. So the fact that the Paralympics are in the United States gives us a really good opportunity to qualify as well, because the U.S. are the host team, so they automatically qualify. And then at the World Championships, the top two teams will qualify for Paralympics. Of course, we would hope to be one of those teams. However, there's also a good chance that Brazil, because they are the top-ranked team in the world, could qualify. And in that scenario, Brazil would have that qualifying spot, the U.S. being the host. That would make it potentially easier in 2027 at the Parapan Ams for us to get a regional qualifying spot at the Parapan Ams in Lima, Peru, next year.
3: So what was the team's reaction when they heard they were going to be on the world stage of goalball, so to speak?
2: Yeah, well, last year at the Americas Goalball Championships in Brazil, we finished fourth, which gave us that qualifying spot for World Championships here in China. And then a few weeks ago, our team was announced, actually shortly before we went to Argentina. We sent two teams to a tournament in Argentina. I forgot to mention that when you asked about what latest update with goalball. So we were in Argentina, and before that they announced our team of six, and we were all very excited, of course, to make the team, and in particular myself with my Nova Scotia teammates. Out of four of us that made it, we're kind of looking at, you know, maybe three of us making it, and that might have been a bittersweet announcement, because, you know, if you make it but your good buddy and teammate who you train with regularly didn't, let's say, but we all made it, those of us that were in contention to make that team, so it was very exciting for us.
3: I'd like to thank you for taking the time out to do this, but if you can stay on the line for a sec, that'd be great.
2: All right, thank you.
3: Of course.
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4: The Disability Studies Students Association is a small and tight-knit community of people who are passionate about and committed to representing and supporting disability studies students at the University of Windsor. The DSSA holds events on campus and in the community, like the annual Down Syndrome Day Walk, to raise funds for supporting organizations. 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
1: Welcome back to HandyLink. I'm your host, Cam Wells. Earlier in our show, Hubert Van Niekerk gave us an update on Every Canadian Counts, and we heard the latest with Peter Parsons' goalball work.
3: In this segment of our show, Camille Isaacs Morel will be telling us about Hope for Dementia.
1: So what can you tell me about Hope for Dementia?
5: Okay, Hope for Dementia is a federally registered charity. Our mission is to preserve the brain health and the cognitive health of seniors, and we focus our activities on three specific areas: prevention, the deceleration of symptoms, and the potential reversal through research that we would like to fund.
1: So how do you reach out to folks that could potentially benefit from your work?
5: The types of people who would benefit from our work?
1: Yes. How do you reach out to them?
5: Oh, how do we reach out to them? Okay. So we reach out to virtually any seniors group. We are really in the business of dementia prevention awareness. We realize that a lot of people, it's after the fact that they ask for services. We reach out to a lot of seniors' homes, a lot of groups that are serving seniors who are possibly in the early stages of cognitive decline, or who are at risk of cognitive decline due to things like social isolation and chronic diseases that tend to precipitate the symptoms of dementia.
1: So, in your efforts, do you ever encounter any myths or stereotypes concerning dementia?
5: Well, we're really in the business. Okay, first of all, we're really in the business of dementia prevention, and a lot of the pushback that we get is that dementia can't be prevented, that it's a normal part of the aging process. And we have to bring people beyond that point by showing them research that points to 14 modifiable risk factors. A problem that we also encounter is that medical professionals, many of them, still feel that there's nothing that can be done to prevent dementia or to slow its symptoms. So we have a lot of work to do around making people aware and then providing programs and services that support dementia risk reduction.
1: So when you mention social isolation, is it possible to have dementia with any other sort of mental health condition, say depression?
5: Yes, depression is one of the modifiable risk factors. People who live with depression for extended periods of time, who become socially isolated, are more prone to become depressed. And those are factors, risk factors, which, if managed and modified, can potentially reduce the onset of dementia.
1: So, if you could send any message to the community about the need to keep pushing forward and making sure that risk factors are reduced, what would you want the public to know?
5: Well, I want the public to know, first and foremost, that lifestyle changes can be simple, easy to achieve on a daily basis, and they can make a big difference. They don't require large outlays of money or, heavy investments. There's simple things like modifying your diet, exercising more, socializing with people, and doing things that are more cognitively demanding, meaning taking on new hobbies or new activities.
1: So, in your time doing this work, is there any success moment or story that you've experienced that stands out for you you'd like to share?
5: Yes, we had a project called Aid Memorable here in Quebec. It's really to it's an intergenerational program where we have seniors sitting with young volunteers talking about their early life, and then at the end we publish a book of the life of each person. And there was one lady who stood out. She gave a testimonial at the end, and she said she did not know that her life was so meaningful, and that the whole process of recalling important memories and things from way back when helped her to become more cognitively alert and sharper. And her family appreciated that very much. And I feel that when I heard her testimonial, I realized the big difference that our project made in her life. She broke out social isolation. She used her memory, and she saw at the end, that a book was produced to talk about her life, and that it was highly appreciated by her family.
1: Is this the sort of project that you can see yourself engaging in again to give others this opportunity?
5: Yes, yes. It was a pilot project. We had about 10 participants, and we're now looking for funding to extend the project.
1: So where can people find more information about the work you're doing?
5: They can visit our website, hopefordementia.org, and if there are people who are more comfortable in French, it's espoirpourladémence.org.
1: Thank you very much. I'd like to thank you for taking the time out to do this, but if you can stay on the line for a sec, that'd be great. My friends, it's always toughest when it comes to a condition like dementia for the things we can't see happening in a person. The effect is very real. Truth is, we should all take steps while we can to ensure the best outcomes later in life. It can be a very easy thing, especially in youth, to assume one is indestructible, or to say, this doesn't affect me, I'm not at risk. But disability can strike at any time. And there are always those exceptions. Those among us who have basically an inexplicable set of circumstances. The truth is, you can't prepare for every contingency. You can't screen out every potential disability or eliminate every potential risk factor. What you can do is try to use some common sense. Listen to your doctors. Take the best care of yourself that you can. I mean, might not be an issue right now, but I guarantee later on you'll be glad you did. But as I said before, it's always hardest to identify and to take care of the things going beneath the surface. The tragedy in disability life is some people don't know to take steps for risk reduction until something tragic happens, until that one moment that changes their whole lives. You don't go looking for problems until you have a reason to, in many cases. That being said, in addition to steps to reduce our own risk, there are things we can do in the community. Taking people at their word, for example. If someone says they have a disability, be it a mental health concern, genetic disorder, anything we can't see, show them that respect, show them that consideration. Take them at their word. The truth is, disability is a lot like the iceberg. It's a tiny bit we can see, and a lot below the surface. And recognizing and respecting those in the disability community can be a matter of preparing ourselves for the day someone has to show us that same respect. No matter where a person comes from, no matter what their demographic, they are entitled to dignity, consideration, and the best supports the community has to offer. Something like dementia, community is essential. Having people around you to be that source of support or encouragement. Keep your mind active. Keep your body active. In the disabilities world, the worst thing you can do to yourself is isolate yourself. Some people will do it out of tragedy by saying, no one will want to be around you because you have a disability. Nothing could be further from the truth. There are always people who want to be there, be that source of support. No matter who you are or what you've done, I promise you are loved. Some people will isolate themselves out of pride. They'll say, no, I don't have a disability. It doesn't affect me. Pride does not solve problems. Support does. Community does. Working together as a community, to find new hopes, potentials, supports, to keep people with disabilities running at their best. Honestly, it may be a good thing for the mind of someone with a neurological disorder, something like dementia. Give them something challenging, not overly taxing, but challenging. Keep the mind active. Keep things running. Do a puzzle. Take up a hobby. Do something like journaling, maybe. Just anything to keep your mind running at its best. And of course, being together with others in a support system is always essential, no matter what the disability, no matter what the set of circumstances. Nobody gets through life all on their own. And people can give their best when they're at their best. And there are those in anyone's life who just remind us we have more to contribute than we think. And for any disability, that's the key. Recognizing your own value as a person, no matter where you're coming from. This has been HandyLink. I'm your host, Cam Wells, reminding you we're all equal. So get on out there and have yourselves a good one. Something tells me you've earned it, folks. We'll see you next week.
6: Hello and welcome to the Global Village. I'm Chris Heim.

This time in the Global Village, our spotlight is on acclaimed Basque accordionist Zabi Aburuzaga. We'll highlight music from throughout his career, and we'll get things underway right at the beginning, his debut release, as we begin this visit to the Global Village.

the Kairos Collective here in the Global Village from the album Mulsimer. And there we heard Kairos taking its name from a volcano in Greece that apparently had quite a spectacular explosion in the 1800s. And they describe this particular release as contemporary modal music, drawing, it seems, a bit on Mediterranean influences, among other things. Mulsimer, again, the name of the album, and Kairos, the tune from the Kairos Collective. We heard guitarist Al Di Meola in front of that. First came to attention as part of Return to Forever. In more recent years, has actually been doing a whole series of releases that explore tango and flamenco and other world influences in his music. We dipped into the album 24 for Immeasurable Part 3, and we began with Zabi Aburizaga, our featured artist for this visit to the Global Village. Started playing when he was about 7 years old, and fairly quickly began to win some championships. That would be the start of a number of awards that he would receive, including for his album Basque, that won the Musica Bulegua Prize in 2026. 11 different prizes that are given out annually to celebrate Basque music. And only one of the prizes is open to public voting, and that is the one that Zabi won for that Basque album. The release that we started with, his Bizkaiko Trikitisha, Trikitisha being the button accordion, traditional Basque instrument that he plays and is quite the master of. And that first album found him doing traditional music. He would go on to incorporate a variety of different influences in his music, and as we mentioned, also go on to rack up some awards as well. And we're sharing music from across his career this time here in the Global Village. We'll take a short break, and when we return, we'll hear some music that explored his love for Celtic music. In fact, the album was called Celtic, and we'll hear the Scottish connection from that. Music from Zabi Aburizaga, our featured artist this time here in the Global Village.

Well, we started with some Basque Celtic and ended with some Mongolian Celtic. Mongol Celtic's the tune from the Shubayo Quartet, actually based in Grenoble in France. But drawing on Mongolian vocal traditions and musical instruments and musical influences as well in their music, I Allow, the album, and Mongol Celtic is what we heard. We started with the artists we're featuring this time around here in the Global Village, Sabi Abarazaga, the acclaimed Basque accordionist. And from his album Celtic, we heard Scottish Connection, one that explored a lot of connections between Basque music and Celtic music, and the connections that he made himself in his own music, an artist who was steeped in the tradition.

traditions of Basque music, but has definitely found other influences in his own style as he's gone along through his career. And in between those two, we heard the Backhouse and Wreckage Waltz. You gotta love folk groups with a sense of humor. Musicians from Denmark, Sweden, and Finland who have come together as the Floating Sofa Quartet. And from their album Tides, we heard that tune. And that here in the Global Village, I'm Chris Heim. Another short break, and when we return, we'll hear another musical meeting from Sabi Aburuzaga. On his album Gay Array, you really heard him coming into his own on an album called Our Own. And on this particular track that we're about to hear, he incorporates the Swedish keyed fiddle or nickel harpa. We'll hear that in just a minute when we're back in the Global Village.

a band that always sounds like they're at a party or something, having a good time. They are called Zingarua, electro folk band, drawing on Italian and Balkan influences in their music, and just some fun stuff from them. Serotoninia is the name of the album, and we heard Ia from Zingarua. We also heard some Finnish accordion, courtesy of Teija Niku from her album Tovi. Finsko Dachovo is the song that we heard from her. Also, a group of guitarists from Guinea and Mali that collectively are Guitare Baro. And from a self-titled set from them, we heard the Lamban Blues. And all that started with Zabi Aburuzaga, the acclaimed Basque accordionist, as we've been featuring his music this time here in the Global Village. And a release where, again, it seemed like he really did come into his own, and drawing on a lot of different influences and combining that with traditional Basque music, and also his quite accomplished work on the triquetisha, the traditional Basque accordion that he plays. And joining in, as we mentioned, a little bit of Swedish nickel harpa as well on the album Gayore, Zabi Aburuzaga. This time here in the Global Village, we've got one more, actually from his award-winning album, the album Basque, that took home the 2026 Musica Bulegua Award. Those are awarded annually, and they celebrate Basque music. And as we mentioned, there's one award that the public votes on, and that's the award that Zabi won for the Basque album. And we'll hear from that a song that has a little bit of a play on words for the instrument that he plays, called Trick It Easy, as he is here with his triquetisha. And before we get to that, our reminder that playlists for this and all of our shows, information about upcoming programs, world music news, videos, and more, all on our Facebook page, facebook.com/globalvillageradio. Reach us there or by email at info@kmuw.org. 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

0: From Belfast in the north of Ireland, this is Democracy Now!
1: Today, a federal indictment was unsealed, charging 15 defendants with conspiracy to impede or injure federal officers and other charges related to efforts of two Minneapolis-based Antifa groups that violently opposed the enforcement of federal law in our state.
0: Federal prosecutors in Minnesota are the latest to pursue serious criminal charges against anti-ICE protesters nationwide, alleging in Minneapolis activist opposition to Operation Metro Surge was an Antifa-linked conspiracy. We'll go to Minneapolis. Then what will the U.S.-Iran deal mean for Lebanon?
2: I'm not happy with the way Israel has handled themselves with Lebanon and with Hezbollah. They should have been able to do the job faster. It just goes on forever. And when that happens, it throws a negative light on the big deal, and that's the deal with Iran.
0: We'll go to Tel Aviv to speak with political analyst Uri Goldberg. And finally, I'll be joined here in Belfast in the north of Ireland by journalist and filmmaker Sean Murray. His latest film is about the killings of journalists in Lebanon. It's called Journicide.
3: It's a play on words, obviously, because we have the deliberate targeting of not only health workers and journalists in Gaza, but that Gaza model. You know, that doctrine is now being applied to Lebanon. So I thought Journicide was very, very fitting because he's a deliberate targeting of journalists. It's about the silence of the truth. And what I wanted to do was bring a human story. I wanted to bring a face. I wanted to bring a human aspect to that story.
0: We'll also talk about Sean Murray's many years making films on the history and politics of the north of Ireland. All that and more coming up. Welcome to Democracy Now!, democracynow.org, The War and Peace Report. I'm Amy Goodman. Israel is continuing to bomb Lebanon, killing at least four people, despite calls by President Trump for Israeli Prime Minister Benjamin Netanyahu to be more responsible in Lebanon. Iran's accused Israel of violating the truce in Lebanon 84 times since the U.S. and Iran agreed to a memorandum of understanding to end the war in Iran and the region. While the text of the U.S.-Iran deal has not been made public, CNN says it's obtained the full 14-point agreement. The first point calls for a, quote, immediate and permanent end to the war on all fronts, including Lebanon, unquote. Iran's foreign minister, Abbas Araghchi, spoke in Tehran on Tuesday.
4: The end of the war also includes the end of occupation, without the withdrawal of Israeli forces from the territories they have occupied in the war. A full end to the war has not been achieved, and any military attack by the Zionist regime on Lebanon from now on, as well as the continued occupation of Lebanese territories from now on, will, in our view, be considered a violation of the Memorandum of Understanding.
0: The U.S. and Iran are expected to formally sign the deal in the Swiss resort of Bürgenstock on Friday. Overnight, G7 leaders meeting in the French Alps issued a declaration supporting the U.S.-Iran deal, even though the text of the deal has not been released. In other news from Lebanon, an Israeli drone on Monday struck a journalist with the Iranian outlet Press TV while he was reporting from southern Lebanon. Hadi Hotet was reporting on camera at the time of the attack.
5: I'm in the center of Kfar Tibnit right now. The entrance of Kfar Tibnit from this side, an artillery strike just targeted the area behind me, as you can see. There is heavy drone activity in the vicinity. And of course, the destruction, the amount of destruction is very strong. The Israelis did try to destroy the entire area.
0: the journalist, Hadi Hotet, survived the attack, but was hit by 6 pieces of shrapnel. Later in the show, we'll look more at Israel's targeting of journalists with Sean Murray, director of the new documentary, Genocide, The War on Truth. It's premiering here at Doc's Ireland Festival in Belfast on Thursday. Israel's Supreme Court's rejected an appeal by Dr. Hussam Abu Safia, the prominent Palestinian doctor from Gaza, who's been detained without charge for over 500 days. The court said its decision to continue Dr. Abu Safia's imprisonment is based on, quote, confidential materials withheld from Abu Safia and his legal team. Dr. Abu Safia was moved to solitary confinement 2 weeks ago. Last week, his family said they fear he's being tortured in Israeli detention after the doctor appeared by video link at a court hearing. Prior to his detention, Dr. Abu Safia served as a pediatrician and director of the Kamel Adwan Hospital in northern Gaza. The U.S. military's carried out another deadly strike on a boat in the eastern Pacific. U.S. Southern Command said the strike killed one person while 2 others survived. The U.S. military claimed the boat was engaged in drug trafficking, but once again offered no evidence. The U.S. has killed more than 200 people in over 60 boat strikes since last September. The Intercepts reported a high-ranking Pentagon officer admitted during a recent classified briefing that some of the casualties in at least one of the boat strikes may have been victims of human trafficking, not drug smugglers. In Minneapolis, federal prosecutors have announced charges against 15 anti-ICE activists who took part in protests against the Trump administration's deadly immigration crackdown in the Twin Cities earlier this year. The 15 people are accused of being part of an anti-fascist or Antifa group that, quote, violently oppose immigration law enforcement, unquote. The indictment names 2 groups, Direct Action Minnesota and Black Cat Workers Collective. Last fall, the Trump administration categorized Antifa as a domestic terror organization, even though Antifa is not an actual group. Protests took place Tuesday outside the federal courthouse in St. Paul after the charges were announced. U.S. Marshals responded by deploying pepper spray and aerosol grenades. We'll go to Minneapolis after headlines. Protests broke out Tuesday in Mississippi, 2 days after police in the city of Senatobia fatally shot a 1-year-old black boy named Cohen Wiley while responding to a shoplifting call at Walmart. Eyewitnesses said the boy's mother and a family friend were seen leaving the store carrying the boy along with a package of diapers. Police then opened fire on their car as it tried to leave the parking lot, killing the baby and critically injuring the other woman. Civil rights attorney Ben Crump is now representing the family. Crump said, quote, his mother, who has not been charged with any crime, says she was trying to communicate to officers that there was a baby in the car. They fired anyway, leading to the death of an innocent 1-year-old, Ben Crump said. The officer who shot the baby has been placed on leave. The Department of Justice is moving to block an NAACP lawsuit against Elon Musk's artificial intelligence company, XAI. The NAACP sued Musk's company for violating the Clean Air Act by running dozens of unpermitted gas-burning turbines in Mississippi to fuel a massive data center in Memphis. On Monday, the Justice Department said the lawsuit should be thrown out because it violates national security by, quote, seeking to shut off the power supply for artificial intelligence innovation that supports the Department of War's military operations, unquote. The FBI says it disrupted a plot to attack the recent UFC fight at the White House. 5 people have been arrested so far, including a 19-year-old man who said the goal was to jumpstart a revolution. The FBI claims that people had plotted to launch explosive-loaded drones during the wrestling event and then use snipers to gun down people fleeing the initial attack. Law enforcement was tipped off about the plot when the teenager's mother called police last week concerned about her son's recent purchase of firearms and his online communications with a group of people who'd represented themselves as ex-military who shared an ultra-religious Christian ideology. In news from Sudan, the United Nations reports drone strikes in Sudan have killed more than 1,000 civilians in the first months of the year. Both the Sudanese armed forces and the paramilitary rapid support forces have carried out drone strikes as the war has expanded. According to the UN, 16 drone strikes have hit health centers. In other news from the region, Médecins Sans Frontières, Doctors Without Borders, has confirmed it's dismissed 18 staff members as part of an internal investigation into aid workers in Chad accused of sexually exploiting and abusing Sudanese refugee women and girls. An internal report by MSF uncovered 59 cases of alleged abuse. The Guardian newspaper has revealed a U.S. strike in Somalia last November killed at least 12 civilians, including 8 children and a pregnant woman. Despite the high civilian death toll, The Guardian reports the U.S. military neither opened an investigation nor publicly acknowledged that civilians were killed. Since returning to office, President Trump has waged a largely secret war in Somalia, bombing Somalia at an unprecedented rate. Last year, the U.S. carried out 123 airstrikes in Somalia, more than double the previous record. In health news, the Africa Centers for Disease Control and Prevention's warning the Ebola outbreak in the Democratic Republic of Congo could become the worst in history. The number of confirmed cases in the DRC has increased to 837, the official death toll nearly 200. The Africa CDC said more money is needed to trace potential infections to help halt the spread. In the United States, several counties in Texas have declared a state of disaster after the U.S. Department of Agriculture detected a dozen cases of New World screwworm in cattle, goats, and a dog. The parasite feeds off the flesh of warm-blooded animals and is often fatal. It was detected in a Texas calf on June 3rd, the first domestic screwworm infestation since the parasite was eradicated in the U.S. 60 years ago. In response, the Republican governor, Greg Abbott, announced plans to release hundreds of millions of genetically altered sterile flies in an effort to eradicate screwworm. Meanwhile, the Trump administration's tapped Agriculture Secretary Brooke Rollins to lead the federal response to the crisis.
6: So want to continue to ensure this does not affect the food supply system. This is not a virus. It is not a disease. It is a pest. And so we obviously are treating it as such.
0: According to a report by the food and agriculture news source AgriPulse, sweeping cuts to USAID by Elon Musk's so-called DOGE, the Department of Government Efficiency, last year included a program dedicated to tracking and preventing the spread of screwworm across the U.S.-Mexico border. Voters went to the polls in Oklahoma, Alabama, and Georgia Tuesday. In Georgia, the Trump-backed Congressman Mike Collins won the Republican Senate primary, defeating Derek Dooley, who'd been backed by Georgia's Governor Brian Kemp. Collins will face off against Democratic Senator John Ossoff in November. Meanwhile, the billionaire Rick Jackson, who won the Republican governor's race, defeating Burt Jones, who is backed by Trump. Jackson spent more than $100 million on the race. He'll face former Atlanta Mayor Keisha Lance Bottoms in November's general election for Georgia's governor. And in California, the Sacramento Metropolitan Cable Television Commission has voted unanimously to fully fund Access Sacramento for the next fiscal year. the nonprofit community media center, had faced severe budget cuts due to a dramatic drop in revenue from cable TV subscriptions. To see our recent interview with Joe Barr, executive director of Access Sacramento, the public access TV station, go to democracynow.org. And those are some of the headlines. This is Democracy Now!, democracynow.org, The War and Peace Report. I'm Amy Goodman in Belfast, Northern Ireland. We begin today's show in Minnesota, where federal prosecutors have announced criminal charges against 15 people in connection with anti-ICE protests in the Twin Cities earlier this year. The defendants are accused of, quote, conspiracy to impede or injure federal officers, unquote, during Trump's so-called Operation Metro Surge, which saw the deployment of thousands of federal immigration agents to Minnesota. Two U.S. citizens were killed by agents in the crackdown, Renee Good and Alex Preti, the VA nurse. The federal indictment names two organizations, Direct Action Minnesota and the Black Cat Workers Collective, which federal prosecutors have accused without evidence of having links to anti-fascist or Antifa groups. Last fall, President Trump categorized Antifa as a domestic terror organization, even though Antifa is not an actual group. Protests took place Tuesday outside the federal courthouse in St. Paul after the charges were announced. U.S. Marshals responded by deploying pepper spray and aerosol grenades. This is civil rights attorney Nakima Levy Armstrong, who's facing federal charges herself over an anti-ICE church protest in January.
7: With the 15 people who were arrested this morning for standing up, we have to continue to stand up for them. They put their necks on the lines. They put their bodies on the lines. They put their jobs on the line to stand up for freedom, justice, and equality. We need to be standing up for them. We need to be standing up for the Righteous 39. And we need to be standing up for the hundreds of other people still facing state and federal charges for standing up against fascism and authoritarianism.
0: That was civil rights attorney Nakima Levy Armstrong, who was arrested earlier this year for participating in an anti-ICE demonstration at City's Church in St. Paul, where one of the pastors worked for ICE. For more, we go to Minneapolis, where we're joined by Bruce Nestor, past president of the National Lawyers Guild and a criminal defense and immigration attorney. He represents one of the 15 defendants. Bruce, thanks so much for joining us. Can you explain these charges, and did they come as a surprise to you?
8: Good morning, Amy. These charges really did not come as a surprise. Here in Minnesota, we stand up and support people that stood up to ICE. As Nakima Levy Armstrong said, they were fighting for justice and democracy and opposing this brutal invasion. And so the fact that the U.S. Attorney's Office is trying to bring new charges against these individuals is not a surprise. It's part of their attempt to reframe a narrative and to claim that the federal agents were performing lawful functions and under attack when everything we saw on the ground was different. And so whether people were monitoring ICE, documenting, photographing, following, blowing whistles, or quite frankly, even impeding ICE, we stand in their corner and we support them here in Minnesota because they were here protecting our community.
0: So tell us about your own client, one of 15, and what does it mean to be charged with conspiracy? And the fact that the Trump administration has put Antifa, not a clear group, though they call it one, on the terrorist list. What does it mean to say that these people represent Antifa organizations?
8: All 15 of the defendants are members of the community, active in mutual aid, union members, workers, neighbors, people who are off, many of them well known. My particular client is a special education teacher, and all of them were involved in activities to try to respond to this federal invasion. What we're seeing is this attempt from this national security memorandum last September is to try to break off and isolate groups of people by labeling them domestic terrorists, by labeling them Antifa, and trying to allow federal government to target and repress certain groups of people based on these allegations. And one of the ways to do that is with this conspiracy charge. Conspiracy is a prosecutor's tool that allows them to try to hold everybody in a group accountable for what they claim a certain individual may have done. And what we see in this 94-page indictment is these references to speaking tours that people went on, describing what they were seeing in Minnesota. One individual is charged with stalking just for following an ICE agent with no threats, no other behavior, just following an ICE agent. So the conspiracy is really an attempt to broaden the net of federal law enforcement and to expand the ability of the federal government to target our movement and to foster repression.
0: So let's be clear. These 15 people have been charged, but the people who were responsible for the shooting deaths of Renee Good and Alex Preti have not been charged, and the federal government is not cooperating with state officials in investigating their deaths?
8: That's correct. The U.S. Attorney's Office here in Minnesota has done nothing to investigate and hold accountable the killers of Renee Good and Alex Preti. They have done everything they can to frustrate that an investigation of that nature. They haven't done anything to hold ICE officers accountable for the widespread violence that we saw committed by federal agents, dragging people out of their cars, dragging people with disabilities out of their cars, breaking windows, spreading tear gas in residential neighborhoods. This is the same U.S. Attorney's Office that brought charges against 36 people in January. Over half of those charges have been dismissed outright. Another 11 are on agreements where the charges will be dismissed if people behave for 6 months. There's a complete failure of this U.S. Attorney's Office to hold the real perpetrators of violence accountable. And in fact, the U.S. Attorney's Office experienced mass resignations in January of this year when the U.S. Attorney for Minnesota, Daniel Rosen, wanted to investigate Renee Good's family and friends for Antifa links instead of investigating her killer.
0: So, as you referred to, the Justice Department also charged six people in Illinois with conspiracy over protests last year at the Broadview Jail. But the government later dropped the charges amidst revelations of serious prosecutorial misconduct. Kat Ubagazala, one of the six charged at Broadview, she was also running for Congress at the time, posted this on social media Tuesday about the charges in Minnesota. She wrote, quote, "As the government raids Antifa groups," quote unquote, "in Minneapolis with the same charges levied against myself and the rest of the Broadview Six, we need to be asking how they got this indictment. And as charges hopefully get dropped, we must remember the process is the punishment," end quote. We interviewed Kat earlier this month, right after the charges against her were dropped. This is some of what she said.
9: "The administration wants to make you fear speaking out. They want to make you fear the secret police and the idea that if you disagree with them, that you could not just face prosecution, but a lot worse. But that's the thing. There's a lot more of us than there are of them. And this case has shown in spectacular fashion, because we saw it to the end, how the government is not just being incompetent, but outright insidious in the prosecution of regular citizens."
0: So if you can tell us, Bruce Nestor, about the significance of the Broadview case, the judge was furious when she got the transcripts of the grand jury hearings. The grand jury originally voted not to indict the six, and then people were disqualified for their opposition. This, usually you don't see these grand jury transcripts. Now they have been made public. If you can explain, is this a continuation of that? All the charges were dropped. But as Kat said, the process is the punishment. what happened to these six people when they're taking on the federal government for a year.
8: Yeah, the Broadview 6 is really the most egregious example of misconduct by the U.S. Attorney's Office that we've seen in terms of the misconduct in front of the grand jury. And normally that type of misconduct is hidden from view because we don't get to see the grand jury transcripts. What we're really seeing is an expansion of these conspiracy charges across the country. I think the first one was in Plainview, Texas, for this noise demonstration outside a ICE detention facility, where it was expanded to prosecute all members of a political collective in the Dallas-Fort Worth area. We saw the use of conspiracy charges in Spokane, Washington, to prosecute multiple people who were really only acting at a demonstration together without any evidence of an agreement or a conspiracy. And I think Kat is right. The point of this is to spread fear, to try to divide us, and to try to get people to say these are the bad people, and but we also have to pull out, or we may get lumped into this group of people. So it's to spread fear and to encourage people not to stand up to ICE, and then it's to punish the people put into these federal prosecutions. Again, in Minnesota, 2/3 of the cases they've brought so far have been dismissed. But the financial toll, the toll on people's mental health, just the grinding process of taking on the federal government, being charged with a crime, the fear for your future, again, that's all part of making it so difficult for the people charged that they then send a message to other people, don't stand up to the brutality, the authoritarianism, and the growing fascism of the federal government.
0: Bruce Nestor, we want to thank you for being with us, past president of the National Lawyers Guild, criminal defense and immigration attorney in Minneapolis, represents one of the Minneapolis 15 who have been charged by the federal government for anti-ICE activity. Up next, what will the U.S.-Iran deal mean for Israel's war on Lebanon? We go to Tel Aviv to speak with Ori Goldberg. Stay with us.

0: Streets of Minneapolis, Bruce Springsteen performing at Democracy Now's 30th anniversary event in the historic Riverside Church in Harlem. This is Democracy Now!, democracynow.org, The War and Peace Report. I'm Amy Goodman. We're broadcasting from Belfast in the north of Ireland. The G7 summit continues in Evian-les-Bains, in the Alps in France. France with world leaders praising President Trump's so-called strong leadership amidst his tentative peace agreement with Iran. But questions linger about what's actually in the deal before the United States and Iran are scheduled to sign the MOU, the Memorandum of Understanding, in Switzerland on Friday. While the text of the U.S.-Iran deal has not been made public, CNN says it's obtained the full 14-point agreement. The first point calls for a, quote, immediate and permanent end to the war on all fronts, including Lebanon, unquote. Iran's accused Israel of violating the ceasefire in Lebanon at least 84 times in the days after Tehran reached the tentative deal to end the U.S. war. Iran's Foreign Minister Abbas Araghchi spoke from Tehran Tuesday.
1: The end of the war also includes the end of occupation. Without the withdrawal of Israeli forces from the territories they have occupied in the war, a full end to the war has not been achieved, and any military attack by the Zionist regime on Lebanon from now on, as well as the continued occupation of Lebanese territories from now on, will, in our view, be considered a violation of the Memorandum of Understanding.
0: Iranian officials warned of a harsh response if Israel continues to escalate after Israeli forces killed another four people in Lebanon. President Trump's criticized Israeli Prime Minister Benjamin Netanyahu, saying the Israeli leader has to be more responsible in Lebanon. Following news of the proposed U.S.-Iran deal, far-right Israeli National Security Minister Itamar Ben-Gvir said on social media, quote, Trump's agreement does not bind us. Israel is not subject to the United States. We are an independent and sovereign nation. My position is clear. We are not partners to this agreement with Iran. That does not ensure our security, and it doesn't bind us in any way, Ben-Gvir said. Meanwhile, Prime Minister Netanyahu's threatened Israeli forces will continue to occupy southern Lebanon in defiance of any ceasefire deal. For more on Israel's response, we go to Israel, to Tel Aviv, where we're joined by Ori Goldberg, Israeli political analyst and scholar, has written extensively on Iran and Israel. Ori, thanks for joining us again. Can you respond to what Ben-Gvir and Netanyahu are saying and what this deal that you, as far as you understand it, is all about between the U.S. and Iran?
2: Well, first of all, I think the most important aspect of the deal is what it's not about, and it's not about Israel. In that sense, both Ben-Gvir and Netanyahu are right, but to their own detriment, not as proof of their achievements. Israel was not included in the discussions. Israel asked to see an advanced draft of the MOU and was denied. This is an agreement between the United States and Iran, and it's based on Trump's interests and the Islamic Republic's interests. Israel is not a part of it. Does that mean that Israel is not bound by it? Ben-Gvir is a dyed-in-the-wool populist. All he wants to do is set things on fire and sit back and enjoy the flames and stick it to Israel's Palestinian citizens as well as to Israel's Palestinian objects as frequently as possible. Any statements from him are not worth the paper that they're published on, if they're still published on paper. As far as Netanyahu is concerned, he is the leader of the country.

0: sanction Israel, to review the Articles of Association with Israel, to show Trump that for once they're speaking the same language as he is. And I don't think Israel really has one significant ally left, which is, of course, Israel's doing, because it has consistently and emphatically burned all of its bridges over the past year or so. So I really do think that the most important aspect of this agreement, other than American-Iranian cooperation, is that Israel is not seen as a regional axis, as a force for stabilization, or simply as an entity that must be recognized no matter what. Israel is just not in the game.
1: So the assessment by Trump that Netanyahu showed no judgment in ordering a strike on Beirut has been seized upon by Netanyahu's political rivals, also media commentators, ahead of the election that's scheduled in Israel for October. What's the current political landscape in Israel? And as Netanyahu faces this growing friction with Trump and Israel's most powerful military ally, of course, the United States, can you talk about the pressure he's facing within his own Likud party and where he stands? Is this shifting the Israeli population?
0: To the best of my understanding, the answer would be a resounding no. It's not shifting Israel's population. It's actually, and I think this is an interesting bit of the conundrum that you described, it's actually making Netanyahu and his policies seem even more inevitable. Because when his rivals criticize him, regardless whether they do it from the left or from the right, the only criticism that they have is, you weren't strong enough. You didn't do enough to secure Israel's future. You didn't do enough to calm Israelis in the north, which means create a strip of land that is completely empty of Lebanese, not just of Hezbollah. And when Israeli politicians are saying this, what they're actually saying is that Netanyahu's basic assumption, only war, and hopefully forever war, makes Israel safe, that assumption is correct. So actually, this is not bad for Netanyahu. As his rivals struggle to put forth some kind of alternative position, the only alternative they can offer, or seem to be willing to offer, is an alternative that says, we would have done it better. What would they have done better? They would have managed the war better. They would have been stronger. They would have been able to create better cooperation with Trump. They would not have been so disrespectful. But all of this goes to Netanyahu's management capabilities, not to the principle at stake. When it comes to the principle at stake, there's a broad, broad consensus in Israeli Jewish society. And you can define it in various ways. One would be, Jewish blood is worth more than non-Jewish blood in this case. Another would be, the ultimate jackpot is complete. This is a term coined by Ehud Barak, our former prime minister. Complete freedom of action for Israel, where Israel can do whatever it wants, attack whoever it wants for as long as it wants, and suffer none of the consequences. Most Israelis still believe that this is the way to go. Israelis are not supportive of any kind of resolution, especially not with the Palestinians. Israelis think of the Lebanese state as weak, as unable to control Hezbollah. People who live in the north, Haaretz just published a story yesterday. It's been very quiet over the past few days in Israel's north. And all of the residents that they interviewed said, the quiet scares us more than when the action is on. So Israelis don't feel secure, and nobody has offered or even said that peace will make them more secure. There's some kind of agreed-upon solution, diplomatic in orientation, would make them more secure. The only option that is still there, active and viable, as far as the great majority of Jewish Israelis are concerned, is war. So in that sense, Netanyahu comes out on top, because he's been the one who's been fighting the war the whole time. And should it come to an election, I would think that that is what he would say. He would say, all of these people are saying that maybe mistakes were made, maybe I'm not good enough or capable enough, but ultimately, you all know that I'm right. And since none of his competitors have ever ventured any kind of opinion suggesting otherwise, Israelis would simply nod and vote for Netanyahu.
1: Finally, I want to ask you, Uri Goldberg, about Israeli Defense Minister Israel Katz saying Israeli troops will stay indefinitely in Lebanon and the Gaza

0: Strip. Can you talk about Israel's treatment of Lebanon and Gaza?
1: Israel is trying to do to Lebanon what it has been doing to Gaza for nearly 3 years now, or at least the part of Lebanon that is in close proximity to Israel. It's trying to destroy it, raise it to the ground, leave nothing standing, and thereby provide security for the Israeli north. I don't think Israel is gearing up towards an invasion of Lebanon. I'm sure that there are people on the hard Israeli right who would rejoice at such an invasion, but my understanding from both military and political circles is that this is not the plan that's being considered. As far as Gaza goes, Israel seems to be perpetrating a new status quo where Palestinians don't get enough food, where the humane conditions are deteriorating. Palestinians are open to disease, they're open to vermin. Palestinians are dying by the dozens every day, not just from Israeli bombings, but from Israeli-induced chaos, because they're still living in the rubble, basically, without Israel allowing them any kind of systematic reconstruction. But I do want to stress that Israel is doing this, or the fact that Israel is doing this, is, in my mind, a proof of Israel's weakness. All Israel can do is destroy or harm or kill. Now, a lot of blood will be shed by Israel, a lot of blood that should not have been shed because the world was too lenient, because the world wanted to give Israel some freedom of action, some leeway. But again, to the best of my understanding, Trump's had enough. He hasn't had enough because he cares about the Palestinians or about Lebanon. He's had enough of Netanyahu's disrespect. He's had enough of the notion that it's actually Netanyahu who's calling the shots. He's very sensitive to the conspiracy theories that are rife, suggesting that Netanyahu is blackmailing him through some sort of covert Epstein finding, or I don't know, whatever else he has on him, or simply denying him money from the Adelson family or whatever. Trump has had enough. He feels that he is not just within his rights, but within a general comfort zone to berate Netanyahu. And I think he's right. I think the EU agrees with him. I think China agrees with him. I don't think there's anybody in the world who sees Netanyahu as a trusted leader. Last thing I want to say about our defense minister, he's a hollow trumpet. He echoes his master's voice. He's not responsible for any kind of serious initiative. While he has some authority, he really does not call the shots on either policy or even day-to-day action. He's, pardon the use of the expression, a blowhard.
0: Ori Goldberg, I want to thank you for being with us. Israeli political analyst, scholar in Tel Aviv, written extensively on Iran and Israel. Coming up, Genocide, the War on Truth. We'll be joined by filmmaker Sean Murray to talk about his film on the targeting of journalists in Lebanon and more. Joining us here in Belfast in the north of Ireland. Stay with us.

0: Farewell to My Love by Patrick Campbell Lyons. This is Democracy Now!, democracynow.org, the War and Peace Report. I'm Amy Goodman. We are broadcasting from Belfast in the north of Ireland. Here at Docs Ireland, the film about Democracy Now!, Steal This Story, Please, premiered last night at the Queen's Cinema here in Belfast as on the first night of the film festival. We turn now to Lebanon, where an Israeli drone on Monday struck a journalist with the Iranian outlet Press TV while he was reporting from southern Lebanon. Hadi Hotet was reporting on camera at the time of the attack.
1: I'm in the center of Kfar Tibnit right now. The entrance of Kfar Tibnit from this side, an artillery strike just targeted the area behind me. As you can see, there is heavy drone activity in the vicinity. And of course, the destruction, the amount of destruction is very strong. There is the Israelis did try to destroy the entire area.
0: The journalist, Hadi Hotet, survived the attack, but was hit by six pieces of shrapnel. Over 260 journalists and media workers have been killed by Israel in Gaza since October 7, 2023. With Israel's latest and ongoing assault on Lebanon, the death toll of journalists there has reached 29. Irish filmmaker Sean Murray investigated the killings of four of those journalists. On March 28th, journalists Ali Shoaib and brother and sister Fatima and Mohammed Fatouni were killed all together in an Israeli drone strike on their car. On April 22nd, Amal Khalil was injured in an airstrike and died from her injuries after waiting for hours inside a bomb building as rescuers awaited clearance from Israeli forces to reach her. Sean Murray's new feature documentary, premiering here in Belfast at Docs Ireland, is called Journicide, The War on Truth. This is a clip from the trailer.
2: This is not a film about war, but rather a decree to bear witness. It's a film about friendship, love, and the indomitable will of the human spirit. As Lebanon burns, silence has now become the greatest weapon of oppression. This is a tale of those that vowed different. A story of the gatekeepers of truth.
0: That's a clip from the film Journicide, The War on Truth, by director Sean Murray, who joins us here in the Belfast studio. Sean, it's great to have you with us. Very painful times. You know, we started with this latest targeting of a journalist, Hadi Hatit, in Lebanon. You knew him?
3: Yeah, well, Hadi Hatit works for Press TV. I think inadvertently that Hadi's maybe featured in the documentary. He was there in Sur, which is Tyre, in the media compound when I was there, as you'll see in the film. But yeah, he's just one of many who have to live with the targeting every day in Lebanon.
0: So talk about your film and why you chose to call it Journicide.
3: Well, I think Journicide effectively gives the explicit nature of the targeting and killing of journalists. I think it fits perfectly. I think not only do we see the targeting of journalists, but it's the double tap strikes that we see with the Gaza doctrine that is now being applied in Lebanon. So in the case of Ali, Fatima and Mohammed, the original strike killed Ali and Muhammad, and it was a double tap then that killed Fatima, Muhammad's sister, in the second strike. So This is a deliberate targeting of journalists. The reasons behind that is to, of course, silence what is happening in Lebanon, the ethnic cleansing that's going on, the mass war crimes that's being committed. But Lebanon's a little bit different. Israel does not have the geographical repressive abilities that they did in Gaza. And we see that now playing out. And hopefully we see this week that something might be changing where we're seeing a ceasefire. All we can do is hope.
0: I want to go to a clip of Ali Shoaib. I'm going to see if we have it.
4: Because the whole of it now revolves around us, I feel myself, since the photographer who was accompanying me day and night for months has now become a martyr. I miss him, just as I miss my colleagues at Al-Mayadeen, the martyrs Mohammed Ruda and Ghassan Najjar. In this place, the martyrs fell this dawn. This was an area dedicated solely to journalists' accommodation. Here, we used to live. We would leave in the morning for the front and return in the evening to this place, a place that everyone now knows as being dedicated to journalists. The Israeli enemy carried out a raid at dawn with its warplanes on this place. It destroyed several accommodation facilities. It killed three martyrs, and a number of journalists were wounded. There are no weapons here, no military presence, and no one affiliated with the military.
0: That's Ali. And no one affiliated with the military, Ali Shoaib says. Talk about what happened to him, and then how the Israeli military tried to destroy his reputation. On March 28th, Ali Shoaib would also be killed by an Israeli drone strike, along with, as you said, the reporter's brother and sister, Fatima and Mohammed Fatouni.
3: Well, this original clip is with the media compound in South Lebanon, where Ali and his colleagues were staying. Ali describes it's the first attempt to kill him. Ali was staying there himself and survived the attack. And not long afterwards, he himself was killed. But as we've seen being applied, the same principles that are applied in Gaza, these lies and these slanders came very quickly with Israel regarding Ali Shoaib. So we had seen almost immediately a photo of Ali in a Hezbollah uniform, where half of the photo is cut between his press uniform and a Hezbollah uniform. And the statement that was put out by IDF was that Ali was a member of the elite Radwan forces of Hezbollah. Now, very strangely, it was Fox News in the US that questioned the veracity of the photo of Ali Shoaib. And after being quizzed by Fox News, the IDF, the Israelis, then said that the photo was photoshopped. Mm.
0: So I want to go to another of the journalists who you profile. On April 22nd, the prominent Lebanese journalist from South Lebanon, Amal Khalil, a correspondent for the daily newspaper Al-Akhbar, along with her colleague, photographer Zineb Faraj, attempted to seek shelter from Israeli drone strikes, which prevented rescue and medical workers from rescuing them both. 6 hours later, by the time rescuers were able to find Amal, she was dead. I want to turn to another clip, Sean, from your film, Genocide. This is Amal Khalil's niece.
5: Amal is my aunt, and she is also the bravest person I know. Whenever she talked, people would silence themselves, and she was never scared. She received threats. She put smiles on everyone's faces whenever she walked in any room. I am very proud of Amal.
0: So that was Amal Khalil's niece. Sean Murray, talk about who Amal Khalil was And the horror of that day when she and Zineb took refuge. Well, explain what happened to them.
3: Well, first of all, Amal was a much beloved journalist in South Lebanon. She, in many ways, on the 20th of November, when Ali Shwab was killed with Fatima and Muhammad, she had picked up the mantle of Ali in the sense that she was the go-to journalist for other international journalists and those in South Lebanon to contact regarding information they needed in the South. She, like Ali, knew every blade of grass in the South, but also she was so well received with many organisations, as I said, much beloved. What had happened to Amal that day was that she was travelling to a village in South Lebanon.
0: Can I ask, had she already been warned by the IDF getting calls?
3: Oh, yes, yes. So beforehand, maybe a number of weeks beforehand, she was told, and I quote the IDF themselves, that her head would be removed from her shoulders if she continued to document what was happening in the South. So that's exactly what Amal was doing that day. She was documenting the war crimes in the South, the destruction of villages. She was in a convoy of two cars. The car in front was hit with a drone. A number of journalists were killed there, who Amal knew. Amal and her friend got out of the car, Zainab Faraj, got out of the car. They hid under a tree and phoned family members and colleagues. They then moved very quickly to a house across the road. By this stage, the president of Lebanon had been contacted by her colleagues.
0: President Aoun.
3: President Aoun. He effectively made calls to the mechanism, which is a committee that's set up between the Lebanese army, the Israeli army, and an American mediator. And that committee was set up to effectively deal with issues around peace between Lebanon and Israel. So pretty early on, and I mean in the first 10 minutes, everyone was aware that Amal Khalin, Amal and Zainab were in that house. Attempts were made to rescue both of them, but the Israeli army then bombed the road as the Lebanese army were approaching. The fire did not stop. And the car that Amal was in was then droned after all this. So not very long later, the Red Cross, along with the Lebanese army, were then gained access, to the house after the house had been hit. So eventually the house was hit and there was no more contact from Amal. Zainab was rescued. Then the Israeli fire started again, so they had to stop the search of Amal. And it wasn't until a number of hours later, maybe 11 o'clock, after this original incident began at about 20 past 2 in the afternoon, that they found Amal's lifeless body on the basement of the house.
0: I want to ask you about the solidarity between people in Northern Ireland and the north of Ireland and the people of Palestine and also Lebanon. I saw you yesterday near your house, near the Muriel, as it's called in Irish, of Bobby Sands, the famous hunger striker who died of starvation, but during his hunger strike ran for the British Parliament and won. His was one of many murals, now a number of them, images of Gaza. I mean, you have the poet Rafat Al-Arir killed in an Israeli military strike in Gaza. His poem, If I Must Die, is written out on the wall. And why you did this film and that solidarity that you feel, the significance of these two movements?
3: Well, it's very pertinent you had mentioned the mural of Bobby Sands. I mean, the thread that runs through my work is how we, I mean, just to give a bit of context to the conflict here, the community that I came from, there was a kind of a monopoly of victimhood. So the media was used to vilify the community that I come from. So I come from what would be widely known as a Catholic Irish Republican community, where we had what you would say, a low-intensity civil war for over 30 years here, where many civilians were killed and many combatants were killed, members of the IRA, members of the British soldiers, members of the British paramilitary police. So we had that over 3,500 people killed in the conflict for over 30 years. And you have to remember, as you walk through Belfast streets, you know, every corner that you turned in that short tour, there were many people killed in those streets. So
0: I should warn you, we have 30 seconds.
3: Okay. So, yeah, so it's very, very important that the murals were, and the thread that runs through my work, is that we need to reclaim historical memory, and murals are a very, very important part of that, as well as the work that I do now.
0: And the solidarity with Palestine?
3: Yes, and that of course, encapsulates the solidarity of Palestine, because we see that in the murals, along with the politics that we have suffered ourselves here.
0: I want to thank you, Sean Murray, for coming in to Northern Vision Community Television here in Belfast. Sean Murray is a documentary filmmaker, new feature film premiering at Docs Ireland Festival Thursday called Journocide, The War on Truth. Thanks to everyone here at Northern Visions TV, Dave Hindman, Dean Hagen, Dave Caskey, Jamie Finley, Kieran Brolahan, Eamon Higgins, Shauna Lawson, Simon Goliger, and Alva Lynch and Jeff Williams. That does it for our show. I'll be in Vermont for the weekend with Steal a Story, Please. I'm Amy Goodman from Belfast.
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That's a rare new age song that actually made the charts. Enigma with Return to Innocence. It's Songs from a Quiet Place. My name is Mike Thurnell. Welcome to the show. This is the relaxing, soothing, stress-free music program. And we'll continue now with Mama Bear Dreams. This is Masako.

0: An artist named Deanta on Songs from a Quiet Place, a piece called The Lakes of Pontchartrain, and Mama Bear Dreams from Masako before that. Thanks for tuning in to Songs from a Quiet Place. I hope you're in a place where you can relax and unwind a bit, get away from all the stress of this world, and listen to some beautiful music. We'll kick off our next set with Timothy Crane.
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Make the most beautiful thing about you your kindness, your warmth in your heart and your soul. That's what really matters. 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

Songs from a Quiet Place with a team of Ken Brown and Mary Anderson, and a piece called Friendship. A Serenissima from Lorena McKinnitt, and we started that set off with Halo from Timothy Crane. The brand new Michael Whalen album is released. It's called Standing Near Infinity. Here's a track from it called The Inner Flame on Songs from a Quiet Place.

Here's a little advice we could all use. No matter how hard life feels right now, remember that every challenge is shaping you, every obstacle is teaching you, and every step back is temporary. Keep going. You're stronger than you think, and better days are coming. This is Songs from a Quiet Place.

0: I'm often asked to recommend an album to start your New Age collection at home, and I always say the same thing. Pick up the very first Secret Garden album. It's incredible. That's a track from it called Papillon. Now, before that, we heard an Armenian hymn, and I'm going to try and pronounce it correctly, Hayz Hark Ni Ra Natsukti, and it comes from Jan Gerberik and the Hilliard Ensemble. And we started off with a track from the new Michael Whelan album. That album is called Standing Near Infinity, and we heard The Inner Flame. Songs from A Quiet Place, the relaxing, soothing music program. If you want to hear past shows, you're in luck because past shows are available to listen to for free on my website. 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Just go to MikeThurnell.com. 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

the Barra McNeils with Caledonia. And that's going to wrap it up for this week's edition of Songs from a Quiet Place. Thanks for your company. Do hope you enjoyed the show, and you'll come back again next week. Songs from a Quiet Place is presented by Badger FM Media. My name is Mike Thurnell. Have a wonderful, magical, and enchanting week. Before I go, let's play some Chris de Burgh.

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1: 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I'm Mahalia. 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

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I'm Mahalia. Welcome back to a brand new episode of BA Do. This is BA Do, the Francophone music show here on the airwaves of CKXU. And what you just heard was L'été je m'ennuie by Robert Robert, and that's off his 2021 release, Silicon Ville Ray. And that's an interesting album title because I think it's a play on Silicon Valley or Silicon Valley. I think it's Silicon Valley, not silicone. But Silicon Villeray. Villeray is a neighborhood in Montreal. So it's just kind of a play on that Silicon Valley. And yeah, so this is a new album from Robert Robert. And actually, Hubert Lenoir features in the music for this album, who's another artist that I really like. And I thought this track was fun. I'm kind of doing like low-key, a little bit of a summer-themed episode today. So I thought I would get tracks that either have a summery sound or summery themes in the lyrics. And this song was all about, l'été je m'ennuie means in the summer I get bored. So it's kind of about him saying, like, you know, the types of things we do in the summer. We order takeout and play Sims and whatever. But then also just like chilling. And yeah, I don't know. It's a good song. I thought it had some nice upbeat synth kind of sounds to it. And yeah, there was a little bit of English in there in that song too. I don't know if you heard it. So fun and cool. Next up, we have a really classic instrumental piece, actually. A lot of you will probably recognize it if you've seen the movie Amélie. It's called Contine de notre été, and that's by the composer Jan Tiersen. Composer and I think pianist as well. I think he performs it too. And then after that, you're going to hear a classic from Jean Ferrat. You're going to hear the song Deux Enfants au Soleil. So stay tuned for that and much, much more right here on BA Do. I'm Mahalia and I'm your host right here on CKXU 88.3 FM. Here is L'été, or no, that's what I just played. Here is Contine de notre été by Jan Tiersen.

That was Deux Enfants au Soleil by Jean Ferrat, and that's off his album Deux Enfants au Soleil, which I think was originally released in 1961. Before that, you heard Contines d'un autre été by Yann Tiersen, and that's from the movie soundtrack Amélie from Montmartre that was released in 2001. I'm Mahalia, you're listening to BADU, the Francophone music show on CKXU 88.3 FM. So, Deux Enfants au Soleil, I thought that was just a really nice track, quite beautiful. Jean Ferrat has a good voice. He's really well known for actually singing poetry. I think specifically Louis Aragon, who's a really famous French poet, he sang a lot of his stuff. This one I don't think is by, the poem is not by Louis Aragon. But the lyrics for this song, oh man. French poetry is really well known for being some of the best. I mean, lots of languages have amazing poetry, right? But at least from what I've studied, I know that French poetry is quite famous for a reason. I've had the opportunity to read lots of really nice French poems. It's something I quite enjoy. So yeah, I just thought that was a cool song to include poetry to music. And before that, the beautiful Contines d'un autre été. And that's an instrumental piano track. And that's, I love that song personally because you know how some songs have very specific memories attached to them, or you listen to a song a lot in a certain point of your life, so it makes you think back to that time? Well, this song for me, it really takes me back to when I did my exchange in France. So I was in grade 10, that was in 2011, 2012. And the exchange student that I was matched with, I stayed at her house in France, and she played piano, and her sister did too. And they would always play this song either together or she would just play it. And I always was just like, oh, that's such a pretty song. Like, where's it from? And she's like, oh, it's from a movie. But we never ended up watching the movie, actually, for some reason. But then later in 2017, when I went to Quebec with the host family I was staying with there, a couple other people that were doing the exchange program with me, and we became really good friends. The three of us, we actually watched Amélie together. So I finally got to hear the track that I knew so well. I finally got to hear it in the movie. And Amélie, if you haven't seen it, is a really good movie. So highly recommend that. So let's go to the next set. Here's what I'm gonna do for that. I have the song Laissez l'été avoir 15 ans. That's a classic Québécois track, but I'm actually gonna play two versions of it. So we're going to have the older version by Guy Dubuc, and then a newer take on it by Safia Nolin. So that's a cover by her. Little shady on the origin of this song. I couldn't find who actually first performed it. Guy Dubuc, I think, might actually be the person who is arranging this song or wrote it. I'm not 100% sure, but it's an older male sounding voice, so we're going to go with Guy Dubuc for now. But yeah, we'll play the original version of that, and then you can hear the version by Safia Nolin. So here is Laissez l'été avoir 15 ans by Guy Dubuc, followed by the same song, covered by Safia Nolin, on BADU on CKXU 88.3 FM, CKXU 88.3 FM.

0: Brave sur ta moto le va, laissez l'été avoir 15 ans.
1: That was two versions of Laissez l'été avoir 15 ans. The first one, I actually found out who originally performed it, and that is Claude Dubois. I'm glad I found that, not leaving everyone hanging, Claude Dubois. And then after, the cover was by Safia Nolin, and that's off her 2016 album of covers called Reprise Volume 1. Sometimes on BADU, I think it's fun to just play an original and a cover back to back like that. So you can see, you know, they have the same lyrics, but they had very different feels. In Claude Dubois' version, very 80s for sure. Some nice saxophone in there. I really enjoyed that. But then Safia Nolin had a really minimalist kind of pared back version of it. Nice acoustic guitar in there. And I just think she has a wonderful voice, very well suited for this song. This song is all about, well, I should say the translations for the titles more often. I think that that's useful. So Laissez l'été avoir 15 ans means let the summer be 15 years old. So it's kind of like a nostalgic song of teenage summers. This song for me, I don't know if there's a word for nostalgia of stuff that you didn't have or don't have. Regret, faux-stalgia, I don't know. But I think a lot of people can identify with that statement. Like, but anyway, for me, in this song, they're talking about, you know, walking on the beach, laying on the beach with the sand and just chilling and teenage love, all that stuff. So for me, I would say a thing that I'm nostalgic about, but I never had, so I can't technically have nostalgia for it, is actually just living near a beach. I think that there's something so, just to me, so ideal about living near a beach. You can go down there and swim and walk along the beach and have picnics there with friends. And, you know, we have nice stuff in Lethbridge, don't get me wrong, but I think a beach is something that I never had growing up, and I think I would have really liked it. Both of my parents also come from Newfoundland, so maybe I have beach in my blood somehow. But anyway, I just thought that those songs were quite beautiful and very fitting with the casual summer theme I have here on BADU today. I'm Mahalia, you're listening to BADU on CKXU 88.3 FM, Southern Alberta's true alternative radio station. Next up on BADU, you're gonna hear, we're gonna make things a little more upbeat for a couple tracks here, because Laissez l'été avoir 15 ans, it's more of a chill, kind of emotional track. But we're going to go into a pretty funny song called La Banane by Philippe Catherine. And then we're going to go into a cinematic, kind of, I don't know, iconic, one of those classic pieces of music that everyone feels like they've kind of heard somewhere, but you don't know where. It's called Douliou Douliou Saint-Tropez. And that's by André Pascal. Keep it locked, 88.3 FM on the dial, ckxu.com. 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And actually, before I play that track, I'm going to play a show promo for my parents' show, Yes By, which is on right after this. So if you're listening to BADU right now, be sure to listen to Yes By coming on right after this on the airwaves of CKXU. So we'll do the show promo, and then we will hear La Banane by Philippe Catherine.
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That was Douliou Douliou Saint-Tropez. That's by André Pascal, Raymond Lefebvre, and Paul Mariat. And that is part of the soundtrack for Le Gendarme à Saint-Tropez. The soundtrack came out in 2014, but it's a movie from the early mid-60s, a French movie. And before that, you heard La Banane by Philippe Catherine off his self-titled 2009 release, so also called Philippe Catherine. Okay, Douliou Douliou Saint-Tropez, to me, like I said, you know, it's an iconic song that people think they've heard. Maybe that's just me, I don't know, but it just has one of those tunes where you're like, oh, that's from a classic movie, I don't know which one, but it sounds kind of like, if The Great Gatsby were French, it sounds like this song would be in it, maybe in the party scene. And like I said before that, you heard La Banane by Philippe Catherine. And that's just a funny song. He's going on about, like, I don't want to work. I don't want to do anything. I just want to eat my banana on the beach in peace. Leave me alone. It's great. I love it. Love the energy. Okay, so we're going to go straight into the next set here. I have a real 80s track out of France. It's called Sans Contrefaçon Girl Remix by Mylène Farmer. Mylène Farmé, I don't know. And then after that, we're going to go back to Quebec and you'll hear Miami by Ariane Moffat, another Biédou classic. I'm Mahalia, you're listening to CKXU 88.3 FM. Here is Sans Contrefaçon by Mylène Farmer.

That was Miami by Ariane Moffat off her 2015 release Vingt Vingt. Before that, you heard Sans Contrefaçon, Girl Remix by Mylène Farmer. And that's a 1987 album, or it's off a 1987 album called Ainsi Sois-je. Ainsi Sois-je. So Miami by Ariane Moffat, I think that's a nice summer track. A lot of the songs in this show are all talking about memories of summer, like especially summer in their youth. So maybe that's kind of the theme for today. Or some of them just have a bit of a summery sound. So I thought that was a beautiful track. Ariane Moffat has a nice voice. I feature her quite often. And I think I've played a number of tracks from this album, Vingt Vingt. And she does have a new album as well, and that is called Incarnat. So I highly recommend you check that out. It's very good. And before that, you heard Sans Contrefaçon by Mylène Farmer. She was actually born in Canada, but she actually lived most of her life in France. So she's a Canadian French singer, songwriter, I believe. And she's really famous. Like, she's one of the most famous French musicians or French artists, music artists. So yeah, she is a pretty big deal. And this song is so 80s. Like, I just love the beats. I loved all the instrumentation in it. It was just super fun. And the theme of this song, Sans Contrefaçon, I don't know if there's a direct translation for that, but it kind of means like no fake or no counterfeit kind of. So like it's not fake, it's real basically. And the lyrics of this song are about the musician, so Mylène when she was younger and how like a lot of people thought she was a boy. Just because she had kind of an androgynous look. And she said that she felt, this is a quote from her, she said, "I felt half man, half woman." So nowadays we might say non-binary or something like that, but back in those days, I don't really know if there was as much language for describing different sexualities or gender identities. So yeah, it's become really an anthem for the French LGBTQ plus community, and it's super catchy, super upbeat. Great song for summer, and I love to see LGBTQ plus themes explored in music, especially in earlier songs. So Mylène was right there with David Bowie, kind of exploring some of those themes. So love that. And oh yeah, one more thing. She mentions in the song the Chevalier d'Eon, and that was actually a French diplomat and spy from the 18th century, I think. And he actually lived the second half of his life as a woman, probably because he was a spy. I don't really know all the details around that, but yeah, just funny that that historical reference was dropped in the lyrics. That's cool, a little nod to the past. So now it is time for the fun French fact of the show. So I'm just going to share a couple of fun expressions or idioms this week because there's a ton. French, like most languages, is full of idioms and expressions. And so I'm just going to share a couple with you. So the first one is être dans de beaux draps, and that literally means to be in good sheets, like bed sheets. But it's actually kind of a sarcastic expression because it means to be in trouble, and an equivalent, kind of equivalent English expression would be to be up the creek without a paddle. So I don't really hear that expression that much in day-to-day English, but yeah, we do have it. So that's kind of the equivalent. And then another one that's really funny, the expression is poser un lapin, which literally means to set up or a rabbit or to place a rabbit, but it means to stand someone up. So not showing up for a date or a hangout or something, you posed un lapin to someone. So those are just a

0: couple cute expressions. I'll find some other ones and pull them out in future shows and see if I can find some more fun facts about French. I think I might do something about French pronunciation because I love phonetics and French is it's notoriously difficult to pronounce. Got some nasalized vowels in there. It's all very tricky, but super fun. And on the topic of linguistics, if you're interested in having a daily dose of linguistics on your Instagram feed, or at least on Mondays, Wednesdays, and Fridays, be sure to check out mine and my friend Brittany's Instagram account. It's called Lunchtime Linguistics. Our handle is just at Lunchtime Linguistics, and we share all kinds of fun stuff about linguistics, languages, and everything to do with that. We have some really cool posts that we've done. We really like it, so if that's something that sounds like you would be interested in, go on over to Instagram and follow us at Lunchtime Linguistics, and we are also on Facebook. So let's go to the next set. I have the song Goéland by Marigold. That's a 2020 release. And then you're going to hear Saison Estivale by Dilarama from 2017. And you're listening to it all right here on the airwaves of CKXU 88.3 FM. This is BA Do, and I'm Mahalia, your DJ. Here is Goéland by Marigold. And just a disclaimer that the next two songs, especially the first one, do have a little bit of colorful language, mostly related to like smoking. Honestly, so if you have any young ears or sensitive ears that you don't want to hear that kind of stuff, maybe just come back to the show after 6 or 7 minutes. Otherwise, enjoy Goéland by Marigold.
1: When we going up.

That was Saison Estivale by Dilarama. That's a single from 2017. Saison Estivale. Estivale is an adjective in French that means summer or summer-like. So it's just, yeah, it's about summer season. So I saw the title of this song and I was like, done. It's going in BA due. And it ended up being a good song. So that's cool. I usually listen to the songs before I put them on BA due. But sometimes if I'm doing a themed show, I'll just look for songs that have some keywords in the title, just add it, give it a quick listen, make sure that it's good to go. So thanks, Dilarama, you clutched up, ended up being a good song. And then before that, you heard Goéland by Marigold featuring Kerouac and Lydia Kepinski. That's off her 2020 album, Règle d'Or. Marigold is a relatively recent discovery of mine. I've played a number of songs of hers on here. I think she is just so cool. From Montreal, and Goéland means seagulls in English, so what's more summery than a seagull harassing you at the beach, right? It's not really what the song is about, but Goéland features in the chorus, so I thought, hey, why not? And it's a bop, so good stuff. We're coming into the last little bit of time here in BA Due, so I'm actually just gonna leave you with two songs, possibly three if there's time. The first one is an essential Quebecois song, bread and butter, meat and potatoes of Quebecois music, Paradis City, Paradise City by Jean Leloup. And after that, you're gonna hear probably the summeriest track, honestly, of this whole episode. Just going out with a summer vibe with Le Temps est Bon by Isabelle Pierre, and that's off her album Le Temps est Bon. Both iconic Quebecois songs. Love both of these songs, and I hope you enjoy them too. Thank you so much for tuning in to BA Due. I'm Mahalia, your DJ. Be sure to join me next time for another episode of BA Due, and stay tuned to CKXU 88.3 FM, CKXU.com. For Yes Bye, my parents' show, which is coming up next, Steve's Saturday Show, and all the other amazing programming on Saturdays and every day on the airwaves of CKXU. If there's time, you will also hear Tangerine by Laff off their 2018 album, Hotel Delice. But if there's not time, you will hear that lovely track another time. So until next time, thank you so much for listening, and salut, goodbye, au revoir, see you next time.

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2: 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In 2014, Katie Kwan was a professional dancer in New York City living her dream.
10: Taking the train to Lincoln Center and dancing at the Metropolitan Opera Ballet and traveling all over the United States to be in various shows. I did The King and I at the Lyric Opera of Chicago. I did Cinderella at the Gateway Theater. I had my own dance company, actually, and we did something between like 6 to 10 shows a year.
2: But then her father got sick.
10: Yeah, it was very scary for our family. He had a stroke, and my dad, you know, English is his third language. He was in his mid-60s at the time.
2: Katie found herself there with her dad in his hospital room, surrounded by medical equipment.
10: So he had a heart monitor, you know, the thing that blips and bloops on the screen. And he also had quite a few issues with his lungs. And so there was something that was helping to track his breathing. You know, seeing my dad so small and surrounded by all of these machines, I thought these things are meant to help assist him and empower him. But he feels very alienated and afraid of them. And that struck me as such the wrong relationship between humans and our technologies.
2: She wondered, was there a way these machines could keep someone alive without being so terrifying? Maybe they could even come across as nurturing.
10: And it started to open the door to so many questions about how we could live with our technologies in a way that we weren't living with them.
2: Katie's dad made a full recovery, but these questions continued to nag at her. She'd always been good at math and science, so she decided to go back to school to try and find some answers.
10: So even though there were lots of valid assertions that grad school was going to be very hard for me, I kind of did it anyway. And I did my master's, my PhD, and then my postdoc all at Stanford in mechanical engineering and computer science.
2: At Stanford, people were building technology to change the way we live with machines, well beyond hospitals, designing robots to do everything from cleaning our homes to offering companionship. So just imagine.
10: What's it going to be like when not only you have autonomous vehicles on the road, but then you have autonomous robots who are showing up to deliver your burrito, and you have an autonomous robot that might fly in to drop off a package? And then you go to your doctor's office and there's an autonomous robot that takes your temperature. Like, this is a completely different way of living and working. I think we're about to undergo one of the most consequential shifts to our built environment in a long time. So the question for me is, how can we then build robots that make people feel empowered, inspired, legible, and clear, that they feel safe around and know how to control? Because it's not a question for me of whether or not the robots are coming. It's simply a question of how quickly and what are those robots going to look like when they do show up.
2: Forget sitting down at a laptop or tapping on a screen. Technology is being woven into our physical world in all kinds of new ways, from robot helpers to smart body parts that turn us into cyborgs. But what are the challenges with creating devices that feel less robotic and dystopian and more organic and useful? Today on the show, Augmenting Humans, Ideas about designing tech that enhances us physically without diminishing or even hurting humanity. Where do we draw the line between improving a human life and augmenting it beyond recognition?
10: We are arguably the first generation at mass scale to be interacting with robots. That is a huge, impactful difference.
2: So back to Katie Kwan. She ended up merging her love for dance with her interest in technology and is now a robot choreographer. Because even though countless engineers are building machines to act intelligently, she says we also need to consider how they move.
10: We know that movement is incredibly impactful to us. We've created all of these adaptations to very quickly experience and observe emotion and then to categorize, is this safe? Is this unsafe? Is this welcoming? You know, what does it mean? And this is why when people talk about nonverbal communication, you can express so much through simply the way that your body moves. Okay, why is that relevant for robots? Because robots will often perform motions that are, quote, utilitarian, right? That are picking up a cup, moving it to a different part of a table, screwing a bolt into a piece of equipment. But the way that the robot performs that motion is deeply impactful if it's done near humans.
2: You ended up working at a place called Everyday Robots. At the time, this was Google's robot AI moonshot lab, as they called it. And the idea there was to design robots that could help people in their everyday lives. So how did you bring your perspective as a choreographer and a dancer to making that a reality?
10: It was such an ambitious moonshot because we really did want to bring robots into people's everyday lives at the same scale that people are used to with all different kinds of technologies, whether that's a smartphone or a car. And so it was not only about, can we get robots to do things that are useful, like sort trash or wipe tables, but also can we build robots that are welcomed in these environments so that if you have a robot inside of an office or a shopping mall or many years in the future inside of a school or a nursing home, what are the levers that we can push and pull to make these robots evoke sensations that are positive instead of negative?
3: If a robot slides politely out of a doorway to let you pass, might make you feel seen and acknowledged.
2: Here's Katie Kwan on the TED stage.
3: If a robot marches quickly towards you and avoids you at the last second, might cause revulsion and fear. Robots are beginning to show up in our everyday environments, from sidewalks to offices, backyards to hospitals, and they will be threatening and confusing to us if we do not carefully examine how they move. Before AI, programmers needed hours to script a simple dance sequence for a robot to perform, just like they needed hours to script the robot to open a single door. With AI, you can teach the robot to open just a few specific doors, and it will learn to open all of them, even ones it hasn't seen before. It's also true for dance. You can teach the robot to dance with a specific person, and it will learn how to dance and move with many others in many different environments and circumstances. This is what I did at Everyday Robots at Google. Rather than teach one robot, I used AI to teach 15 robots how to move together as a flock. We imagined a world where you could walk down a hallway filled with robots, and they would part to make space for you, like a flock of doves or a crowd of people on a city street, where a robot could navigate seamlessly and even beautifully through a busy, chaotic Times Square.
2: Just so people can picture these robots, they kind of look like factory arms attached to platforms that wheel around and sway, and they're strangely kind of cute. But I think the idea of walking through a hallway of robots, I mean, it sounds pretty intimidating. Are you envisioning that someday it will feel totally normal and comfortable to live with robots because the way they move around us will be so fluid and, I guess, gentle that it won't feel scary?
10: Mm. I hear you on the walking down a hallway filled with robots. It's fascinating because my mom actually came and saw the Flocking project at Google X. She was watching me from the side and thinking, oh, I don't know, you know, these robots are following Katie around and they're moving, you know, according to her commands. And she was a little bit skeptical. But when she wandered through this group of robots, the smile that she had on her face, I don't think I've seen my mom grin like that interacting with any piece of technology in her whole life. And I asked her, you know, what was that for you? Why did you notice yourself smiling and laughing? And she said, well, it felt like I was interacting with a bunch of puppies or sort of this alien species that I wasn't afraid of, that kind of opened my eyes and opened my imagination to a different way of being with robots. And mom's like, it was fun and different and unexpected.
9: Is the goal, you know, we always hear with technology, the goal is to remove friction so that you're not even thinking about the technology that you're using. Is part of adding grace and choreography and smooth movement to these robots, is it part of letting them recede into the background so that it does feel sort of seamless, our interaction with them?
10: I would say that removing friction is certainly a way of describing it. You know, I tend to describe it also through the lens of safety. You know, if you feel safer around these tools because you can anticipate and understand how they're going to move, then that's always an A+. I do think it's possible that we see a world in which people like my dad, who's now in his mid-70s, can live at home for longer with some assistance from technology that allows him to continue to be safe and independent. A robot that's going to be inside of my dad's house might do a lot of simplistic things like remind him to drink a glass of water or to notify me if my dad has fallen or to remind him that the mail has arrived. These are the kinds of tasks that a robot might do in an environment with my dad, and I want that robot to be safe, legible, clear, and empowering to him. But even more than that, and this is where I like to nudge my fellow roboticists and my fellow engineers, I also like to think about it through the lens of fun. I'm like, we get to choose the kind of world that we want to live in. Mm. Is that future going to include robots that play beautiful music when they wander by us while they're wiping tables and sorting trash that makes you feel like your environment is fun and exciting? Or are we going to choose robots that give you a sense of fear, confusion, and fatigue, right? So it's very much for me, not only about the removing friction, making things safe, having more legible communication, but it's like, we can also imbue character, you know, artistry, creativity. And that's, for me, taking a robot from simply being a utilitarian tool into an evocative social agent.
9: That was robot choreographer Katie Kwan. You can see her full talk at TED.com. On the show today, augmenting humans. I'm Anoush Zamarodi, and you're listening to the TED Radio Hour from NPR. We'll be right back.
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9: If you've been hanging out with us here on the TED Radio Hour for a while but haven't hit the follow button, take a quick second, follow us. You'll have our newest episodes waiting for you every week. We really appreciate it. Now back to the show. It's the TED Radio Hour from NPR. I'm Manoush Zamarodi. On the show today, augmenting humans.
14: So the day of my accident was December 26th, 2014. And I was rock climbing in the Cayman Islands with my daughter and some other friends from Maine who just happened to be there coincidentally.
9: This is Jim Ewing.
14: And it was, I don't know, kind of an ordinary day. It was a climbing area that I hadn't been to before at a cliff called Dixon's Wall.
9: The climb wasn't particularly difficult, and Jim had been climbing for 30 years in much more dangerous and remote conditions. But that day, they only had time for one more ascent, and Jim says he was distracted.
14: We were kind of in a hurry, and I wasn't really paying great attention to how things all got set up. And on this one last climb, I was actually standing on a ledge, almost completely what we call a no-hands rest. And I don't know, I just lost my focus, and I stepped off the ledge and just started falling. So I fell about 60 feet to the ground. Originally, I thought, I sort of felt like I hadn't hit the ground all that hard. I would just lay there on the ground until I could catch my breath. I made eye contact with another climber, and I noticed my wrist was at a funny angle, and I said to him, just so you know, I think my wrist is broken. And he said something along the lines of, well, I hate to tell you this, but your ankle is looking pretty broken, too.
9: Jim was helicoptered to a local hospital where he found out that, yes, his wrist and ankle were both shattered. He'd also dislocated his shoulder, crushed several vertebrae, fractured his pelvis.
14: Separated my ribs from my sternum, like just a huge laundry list of injuries that you might expect from falling that kind of distance.
9: Amazingly, within a year, after a lot of surgeries and a lot of rehab, most of those injuries had healed, all except that ankle.
14: The CT showed that the main fracture was still there, but also most of the bone was dead. It's a condition called avascular necrosis. And that occurs when the blood supply to a bone is cut off or damaged, and then the bone slowly dies.
9: Walking was difficult. The pain was excruciating.
14: I was in a lot of pain, a lot of painkillers that the doctors just, you know, like, there's nothing we can really do for you. Let's just give you more pain meds.
9: So Jim began to wonder if he needed to do something drastic.
14: Ultimately, my research in ankle injuries and ankle rebuilding kind of led me down the path of, well, I really probably ought to be looking at amputation. And it just so happens that Hugh Herr and I were roommates back in the mid-80s.
15: That's correct. Yeah, Jim and I go way back. We were climbing buddies in our early 20s.
9: This is MIT professor Hugh Herr.
15: And he came to me and said, Hugh, I'm in so much pain. My quality of life is so poor. Does it make sense for, you know, me to consider amputating that leg?
9: Hugh is one of the top experts in prosthetics and a double amputee himself, who lost both of his legs in a climbing accident as a teenager.
14: So I knew from having known Hugh that amputation isn't the end of an active life, and that you can still do a lot of things as an amputee. You know, life isn't necessarily over.
15: So we chatted about it, and Jim's timing was quite insightful because we had just invented a new surgical paradigm called the agonist-antagonist myelin-nerve interface in 2014. And when Jim called me, we were actually prepared to do the first human surgery with this new technique. And Jim volunteered to be that first human subject.
9: What exactly was Jim volunteering for? A new way to do amputation that keeps the brain-body connection intact. So a quick anatomy lesson. In a healthy leg, when you flex your ankle, muscles in the front contract and stretch the muscles in the back. Extend your ankle and the reverse happens. The movement keeps muscles strong and registers in the brain, helping you understand where your limbs are in space.
15: So that's called proprioception.
9: Proprioception. But with a traditional amputation, that connection between the muscles, nerves, and the brain is severed.
16: The current amputation paradigm hasn't changed fundamentally since the U.S. Civil War and breaks these dynamic muscle relationships, and in so doing, eliminates normal proprioceptive sensations.
9: Hugh Herr explains on the TED stage.
16: Consequently, a standard artificial limb cannot feed back information into the nervous system about where the prosthesis is in space. The patient, therefore, cannot sense and feel the positions and movements of the prosthetic joint without seeing it with their eyes. My legs were amputated using this Civil War era methodology. I can feel my feet, I can feel them right now, as a phantom awareness. But when I try to move them, I cannot. It feels like they're stuck inside rigid ski boots.
15: The limbs are not directly controlled by my nervous system. I can't think and move them, nor can I feel my limbs. It feels like I'm walking on powerful robots, it feels like I'm being walked. It feels like I'm in the back seat of the car.
9: The procedure that Hugh and his team developed preserves the feeling of being connected to the amputated limb. Again, it's called agonist-antagonist myoneural interface, or AMI for short, which brings us back to Jim and the first time the procedure was done in 2016.
15: The surgery was done at Brigham Women's Hospital in Boston under the direction of Matthew Carty, a critical colleague and collaborator. And what we did in Jim's leg is we connected his muscles within his amputated residuum in natural ways, the calf muscle to the muscle in the front of the leg called the tibialis anterior, so that when Jim thinks after the surgery, those muscles move dynamically in a similar way to how they moved when he had an intact leg. So what that does is it tells the brain how the ankle should move. Now, it's not a physical ankle after the amputation. It's a phantom ankle. But when Jim closes his eyes and moves his phantom ankle, he feels the full dynamics of that sensation. He can point his toes. He can go the other way, and from pointing his toes down like a ballerina to pointing his toes to the ceiling. And he actually feels it as if his foot ankle were intact and biological.
9: Did you know that that was going to work? Like, do you remember after the surgery, the first time that he came to be fitted and what happened, what it was like when he stood up?
15: We hypothesized that he would have those sensations and he would be better able to control the prosthesis because of those muscle dynamics. But it was a hypothesis. And when we actually saw it with our own eyes, it was a remarkable day in the laboratory.
16: We electrically linked Jim's AMI muscles via the electrodes to a bionic limb. And Jim quickly learned how to move the bionic limb in four distinct ankle-foot movement directions. We were excited by these results, but then Jim stood up. And what occurred was truly remarkable. All the natural biomechanics mediated by the central nervous system emerged via the synthetic limb as an involuntary reflexive action. Here's Jim descending steps, reaching with his bionic toe to the next stair tread, automatically exhibiting natural motions without him even trying to move his limb. Because Jim's central nervous system is receiving the proprioceptive signals, it knows exactly how to control the synthetic limb in a natural way. Now, Jim moves and behaves as if the synthetic limb is part of him. For example, one day in lab, he accidentally stepped on a roll of electrical tape. Now, what do you do when something's stuck to your shoe? You don't reach down like this. It's way too awkward. Instead, you shake it off. And that's exactly what Jim did after being neurally connected to the limb for just a few hours. What was most interesting to me is what Jim was telling us he was experiencing. He said, the robot became part of me.
14: The first few movements were like, oh, wow.
9: Again, here's Jim Ewing.
14: My brain got all excited. My muscles in my leg kind of got all excited. Like, hey, there's something happening. And this phenomenon that Hugh later called neural embodiment occurs. Your nervous system, your body, your brain recognizes this piece of equipment as being part of you. You have embodied this thing, and it just adopts it and starts using it as if it belongs there. And actually, it got to the point where while we were doing a bunch of tests, they would occasionally have to turn the robot off to reset things. And it got to be kind of not a physically painful, it was like an emotionally painful experience every time they turned it off. And I asked them, I said, you have to warn me when you're going to turn it off, because it's like jarring to all of a sudden lose my foot again. That's how much my body had become accustomed to it. And it did not like it when it turned off.
9: I don't know if it's just because I was getting ready to talk to you, Hugh, but I suddenly noticed that many people were amputees in my neighborhood. And I read a statistic that kind of astounded me, that something like 200,000 Americans have a limb amputated each year.
15: Oh, because of the precipitous increase, sadly, of diabetes. Extreme diabetes, sadly, often leads to the need to amputate a limb, typically a leg. So the numbers are climbing higher and higher because of the increase in diabetes.
9: So presumably you expect demand for right. this procedure to skyrocket.
15: For sure.
9: It's been about a decade since the procedure was first performed. Since then, how many people have had the surgery?
15: The surgery itself, over 100 people to date. And at all levels, you know, below the knee, above the knee, below the elbow, above the elbow. The electromechanical integration into those new surgically constructed tissues will take longer.
9: Mm-hmm.
15: But I think in about 5 years from now, from a commercial setting, the full bionic reconstruction can be happening clinically, which is quite exciting.
9: So how many people could qualify for this kind of a prosthetic?
15: A lot of people qualify. We can apply the surgical technique in an acute case at the time when the limb is amputated.
9: Mm-hmm.
15: We can also pursue these regenerative and surgical and electromechanical strategies as a revision. So it is possible for someone like myself that already has an amputation to undergo this reconstruction surgery, to go from the past to the future.
9: Wow. I mean, in your TED Talk, you said that you, because of the surgery that you received, you were not a good candidate for this technology. Has that changed?
15: It has changed. And I'm actually
9: wow
15: thinking carefully about when to go under the knife, when to receive these interfaces for myself.
9: Hmm. And right now, if one chose to do this, how much would they have to pay? Let's say they had the surgery covered, but for the limb and the technology, how much would that cost?
15: So in 5 years, when this entire bionic reconstruction is made available clinically, commercially, mm-hmm. you know, for a bionic, say, foot ankle with the magnets and the surgery and whatnot, it's on the order of $100,000,
9: mm-hmm.
15: including the surgery and the robotic components and the sensing components and the computer components.
9: So expensive.
15: Well, it's on par with other surgeries. The bionic legs that I'm now wearing cost about $40,000, mm-hmm. about the cost of a car. You know, just what is the value of being able to walk, right? So, you know, $40,000 sounds like a lot, but it's pretty nice to be able to walk across the room.
9: I listened to a podcast that you did with someone who received, who has been part of one of your research projects. And the two of you were talking about how much fun it is to have a prosthetic. And this idea that we have normalized the quote unquote normal body, and that we hopefully are entering an era where this merging of bodies and machines is not only functional, but like sexy even.
15: You know, people often talk about the example of eyeglasses, right? The glasses are a prosthesis, but now, you know, it's a fashion accessory. So yeah, I mean, when technology really works, when we're able to rebuild bodies and give people back their freedom, give people back their ability to dance and to run and with the expression that they want to put out into the world. Will these new bodies express themselves in terms of good design and aesthetics? Absolutely.
9: Hmm. It's going to be an interesting era when part of our bodies begin to age and deteriorate, and another part can be potentially continuously upgraded.
15: Correct. My own body, my bionic legs are upgraded every 5 years, and my biological body continues to get worse and worse due to age-related degeneration.
9: Due to age-related, we're getting old, aren't we?
15: That's right. So that you're right, that is very interesting. In a sense, the bionic part of my body is immortal, but my biological body, you know, obviously won't be able to keep up unless there's major breakthroughs in aging.
9: I mean, this speaks to your philosophy that we should, and this is the word you use, if I'm correct, become cyborgs, right?
15: Well, I don't know about should, but I do think it's part of humanity's natural progression to go from developing and using tools that are separate from our body to a more profound integration. Half of my lab is focused on technology to augment human capability beyond innate physiological levels. So we're building exoskeletons that if I gave you one of our exoskeletons, you'd be able to jump higher, run faster, walk better. So that type of technological power, if you will be very popular and will become quite pervasive in society. I predict 10 years, certainly 20 years from now, when you walk down the streets of major cities in the world, you'll routinely see people wearing bionics that are augmenting their capabilities.
9: So like the UPS guy is going to be flinging packages with no problem.
15: Absolutely. If we don't have humanoids delivering packages or aerial vehicles, if it's still humans, the humans will definitely be augmented. Absolutely.
9: That was Hugh Herr. He is an engineer and biophysicist at MIT, where he co-leads the Yang Center for Bionics. Hugh and his team published a study of patients who have received this new procedure. We will link to the study and Hugh's talks at ted.npr.org. Special thanks also to Jim Ewing for sharing his story. Jim and Hugh, by the way, are both still climbing. On the show today, augmenting humans. I'm Anoush Zamarodi, and you are listening to the TED Radio Hour from NPR. We'll be back in a minute.

0: Every episode of It's Been a Minute, NPR's What's Happening in Culture podcast starts by asking three questions. Who? How? Why now? If the culture's asking it, we're talking about it. At NPR, we stand for your right to be curious and indulge your cultural curiosity. Follow It's Been a Minute wherever you get your podcasts, and we'll break down the zeitgeisty topics that are filling your feed.
1: It's the TED Radio Hour from NPR. I'm Manoush Zomorodi. On the show today, augmenting humans. We heard how Hugh Herr is taking prosthetics and integrating them into the body in new ways. Now we want to turn to technology being developed to mimic another part of our anatomy, our skin. This research is in its early days because replicating the sensations that the body's largest organ sends to our brains is incredibly difficult.
2: So the skin is a complex system where there are a lot of things that are actually all working together at the same time.
1: This is Ana Maria Coclita. She is a materials scientist who has spent the past decade trying to replicate skin artificially. This idea isn't new. Artificial skin has been around since the 1980s. It's often used for burn victims. But there's something missing from today's artificial skin.
2: There is the possibility to reconstruct the skin more or less, that it kind of looks similar to before the burn, but still the sensation is lost.
1: The warmth of your coffee cup in the morning, water running through your hands as you wash them, or all the different textures you touch, smooth, rough, soft, or sharp. All of those sensations are captured by your skin's receptors.
2: We have receptors that are for strong touch, light touch, that is for the temperature. We have millions of receptors.
1: And all day long, those millions of receptors are bombarded with all kinds of information.
2: And then they transmit this information through electrical stimuli to the brain, thanks to the nerve connections. So it's a very complex system.
1: And because the skin is so complex, replicating all those sensations has been really difficult until now.
2: This is a piece of skin, of artificial skin.
1: Here's Ana Maria Coclita on the TED stage, where she unveiled smart skin.
2: We have, for the first time, produced an artificial skin that can respond at the same time to three stimuli. Touch, so force, temperature, and humidity. And it can do this also at an unprecedented resolution. So it's a very tiny device. And so this means that it can sense objects that are actually smaller than the objects that can be sensed with our skin. So first of all, imagine burns victims. If the burn is very deep, this burns up until the lower level of the epidermis, and this makes patients lose sensation. If one could make completely artificial skin, then, you know, the skin, this artificial skin could be applied as a patch in the area where there is the burn and give back the sensation to the people who have lost it.
1: So let's talk about what you're doing in your lab. You know, if I came into your lab and you showed it to me, what would I see?
2: This artificial skin is actually thinner than the cross section of a hair.
1: Huh.
2: So it's basically impossible to see and impossible to really feel it when you touch it. So it takes the properties and the characteristics of the support material. So if we deposit it on top of a glove, it will look like a glove. We have even deposited on top of this transferable tattoos, you know, the type that kids use.
1: Hmm.
2: And then what you see is just really the tattoo paper. So it's so tiny that you don't see it and you don't feel it, but it takes the shape of the support material.
1: The artificial skin is made of a bunch of nanoscopic cylinders.
2: This is the architecture of the artificial skin. So we are really able to control the thickness and the chemical composition of a material at the atomic level.
1: The inner core of each cylinder is filled with a polymer that gets bigger when exposed to a stimuli.
2: Like touch, temperature, and humidity.
1: And the outer part of the cylinder is made of something called piezoelectric material.
2: A piezoelectric material is a material that, when it is compressed, produces electricity.
1: So when the cylinder is touched or exposed to heat, for example, the polymer on the inside kind of puffs up and compresses the material on the outside. And boom.
2: This produces

0: signal can also be transmitted wirelessly to, for example, a neuroprosthetic, and this is how we actually intend to transmit it to the brain, but that will be a future development.
1: You mentioned prosthetics. Earlier in this episode, we talked to Hugh Herr at MIT. I'm sure you're familiar with his prosthetics work. How would smart skin be an added value, I guess, or be important to someone who needs to wear a prosthetic?
0: Yeah, so with this type of artificial skin, when this would be added to a prosthesis, then we could produce electrical signals that could send directly the information, could either stimulate the rest of the arm or of the leg, or they could transmit the information to a neuroprosthesis in the brain and then help the patient recognize also the characteristics of the objects that they are touching.
1: So if they had a prosthetic foot, they would know if they were walking on hot gravel or...
0: Yes, exactly. So a prosthetic hand, for example, would fill a hot cup or a cold bottle of beer and would feel the difference.
2: Another interesting field of application would be robotics. Nowadays, humanoid robots are used in many fields, for example, in medicine, but also in household. And these robots are exposed to several stimuli, several interactions with the environment and with the humans, and sometimes they have too many inputs at the same time. And this is the reason number one for robot failure. So imagine a future where actually a robot could be a bit more sensitive, a bit smarter. This would lead also to a higher safety of this technology.
1: I mean, would that be, this sounds kind of like science fiction, but in the future that you have a burn and you just put on like a temporary tattoo over that part and it connects to your body?
0: Something like that, yes. It could be a temporary tattoo or a patch, you know, that can be applied on the body. And then there could be different way of detecting the electrical signals. Could be even that it is just connected to an app on the smartphone. And then maybe the app is, I don't know, sending a message, a warning, a sound, if the temperature goes above a certain level. There could be different options.
1: In terms of the drawbacks to this, I can only imagine this is expensive?
0: Well, yes and no, actually. In the sense that the instruments to deposit these materials are expensive at the beginning, but then the amount of material that is produced is so tiny that when you do a calculation per centimeter squared, the price is not that high.
1: Oh, interesting. Okay, so this could be something that is accessible to people.
0: Yes, that's where we would like really to keep it at accessible to people. It's a challenge. And therefore, it's an interesting project, you know, from also the scientific point of view, from the technological point of view. And this is what keeps me going.
1: That's Anna Maria Coclita. She's a materials scientist and a professor in the Department of Physics at the University of Bari in Italy. You can see her full talk at TED.com. So we've talked about adding technology to our lives in the form of robots and prosthetics and smart skin. But technology is also being used to enhance and alter organisms that live inside the human body. The biochemist Jennifer Doudna won the Nobel Prize for discovering the gene editing technology CRISPR. Now she's using that technology to find a cure for diseases like asthma and Alzheimer's by manipulating the microbiome that live inside our guts. Here she is explaining how on the TED stage in 2023.
3: The essence of being human is that we solve problems. And when we're faced with enormous problems like disease and climate change, we need to solve them by collaboration. I'm excited

0: excited to tell you about a new kind of collaboration that will absolutely create solutions to these big problems. It's a collaboration that's unexpected because it's between humans and the tiniest organisms that populate our planet, the bacteria and other microbes that live in, on, and around us. Bacteria may be small and unseen, but they often have inspired transformative innovations, including the one that has become the cornerstone of my own research. Over the past decade, I've been at the forefront of developing a revolutionary technology called CRISPR that has come from the study of how bacteria fight viral infection. CRISPR is amazing because it allows us to precisely edit the DNA in living organisms, including in people and plants. With CRISPR, we can change, remove, or replace the genes that govern the function of cells. This means that we now have the ability to use CRISPR like a word processor to find, cut, and paste text. CRISPR, amazingly, has already cured people of devastating disorders like sickle cell disease, and it's created rice plants that are resistant to both diseases and drought. Incredible, right? But the next world-changing advance with CRISPR will actually come from editing genes beyond just in individual organisms. We now have the ability to use CRISPR to edit entire populations of tiny microbes called microbiomes that live in and on our bodies. For decades, scientists studied bacteria one organism at a time as if each type of bacteria behaved independently. But we now know that bacterial behaviors, both good and bad, result from their interactions within complex microbiomes. In humans, dysfunctional gut microbiomes are associated with diseases as diverse as Alzheimer's and asthma. And in farm animals, microbiomes produce methane, a powerful contributor to climate change. But when they're healthy, both human and animal microbiomes can actually prevent disease and reduce methane emissions. So to harness these benefits, we need a way to precisely and reproducibly control these microbial communities. So why have microbiomes been difficult to control in the past? It turns out that microbiomes are very complex and they're difficult to manipulate. Antibiotics affect the entire microbiome, and their overuse can lead to drug resistance. Diet and probiotics are nonspecific, and they're often ineffective. Fecal transplants face various challenges to both effectiveness and acceptance. But with CRISPR, we have a tool that works like a scalpel. It allows us to target a particular gene in a particular kind of cell. With CRISPR, we can change one kind of bacterium without affecting all the others. Another challenge is that less than 1% of the world's microbial species have been grown and studied in the lab. Fortunately, we can now access the other 99% due to the pioneering research of my colleague Jill Banfield and her breakthrough technology, metagenomics, which is a tool that allows us to figure out what species are present and what they're doing in a microbial community. Metagenomics creates a detailed blueprint of a complex microbiome, and that means that we can use it to figure out how to use gene editing tools in the right gene, in the right organism. You might be wondering how we can take this new knowledge and harness it to solve real-world problems. Well, we're bringing together these two breakthrough technologies, metagenomics and CRISPR, to create a brand new field of science called precision microbiome editing. This will allow us to discover links between dysfunctional microbiomes and disease or greenhouse gas emissions. We can develop modified and improved microbiome editors and show that they're safe and effective. And then we can then begin to deploy these optimized solutions that will be transformative in the future. So, how does this affect our health and the health of our planet? Specific microbiome compositions in livestock can actually reduce methane emissions by up to 80%, but doing that today currently requires daily interventions at enormous expense, and it just doesn't scale. But with precision microbiome editing, we have an opportunity to modify a calf's microbiome at birth limiting that animal's impact on the climate for its entire lifetime. In human health, asthma affects up to 300 million people around the world, a number that grows by 50% each decade, and it disproportionately affects lower-income children. Our team has identified a promising link between a molecule produced in the gut microbiome and asthma development. With precision microbiome editing, we could offer a child at risk for asthma a non-invasive therapy that would eliminate asthma-inducing molecules, changing her life trajectory. And what's really exciting is that these same approaches in the future could help us treat or even prevent human diseases that are linked to the gut microbiome, including obesity, diabetes, and Alzheimer's. I think it's fascinating that we can now use CRISPR to edit the same tiny organisms that gave us CRISPR. In doing so, we're collaborating with the ultimate partner, nature. Together, we can use CRISPR-powered precision microbiome editing to build a more resilient future for all of us. Thank you very much.
1: That was Nobel Prize-winning biochemist Jennifer Doudna. You can watch all of her talks at TED.com. Thank you so much for listening to our episode, Augmenting Humans. It was produced by Katie Monteleone, Rachel Faulkner-White, James Delahousie, and Fiona Guerin. It was edited by Sanaz Meshkinpour and me. Our production staff at NPR also includes Hersha Nahada and Matthew Cloutier. Our audio engineers were Patrick Murray and David Greenberg. Our theme music was written by Ramtin Arablouei. Our partners at TED are Chris Anderson, Roxanne Highlash, Alejandra Salazar, and Daniela Balarezzo. I'm Manoush Zomorodi, and you've been listening to the TED Radio Hour from NPR.
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Name of the show is Blues in the Night. My name is Gene Bellows. I'll be your host for the next 2 hours. And tonight, we have planned, or I have planned, this is Ladies' Night, Blues Ladies' Night. This is the forerunners of the modern-day blues and some that are still around. And but most of them were the leaders who created that sound and carried it on. And so you got a whole night of just great women singing blues. I think I may follow up with another one of these with maybe all the modern-day gals out there that's playing the blues, and there's a lot of them, and they are good. So we're going to start right off with Etta James, and it's kind of a tribute to her. That's how I got thinking about it at first. So we'll be playing a lot of Etta James mixed in with all the rest of those great ladies. And this song is "The Blues Is My Business," and it was her business, from a recording, Let's Roll.

Yeah. Etta James and The Blues Is My Business. And it was her business for a long time. Tough lady, has her ups and downs, a lot of hard knocks during her tenure, but she lasted and kept coming back. This is Denise LaSalle, and Denise is a terrific lady. This is from a recording, The Real Woman, and title of a song is What Kind of Man Is This? And Denise was a club performer, so a lot of her songs we can't put on the radio. But this one we can. There's a couple we can.

Denise LaSalle, and What Kind of Man Is This? And this is when Etta James was, she became very popular and then had a quiet bit, not much happened, and then she came up with this song and put it right on top again. And this is the title song from the album, At Last.

At last, Etta James. And this lady here, she introduces herself quite well. This is Big Mama Thornton. And the song is They Call Me Big Mama, and it's from recording Hound Dog, The Essential Collection. Hound Dog was originally written for her. That was her song, and then Elvis had a big hit with it. But the guys who wrote it, I'm trying to remember the name, Stoller and Lieber, really didn't like what Elvis did with it, even though he had a big hit. So they wrote a song just for him, and it was Jailhouse Rock. But this is Big Mama, and They Call Me Big Mama.

They call me Big Mama. That was Big Mama Thornton. And this next song is by Etta James, called On Seventh Day. And of course, a lot of the singers, the blues singers and the early rockers came out of church choirs and very influenced by the religion as well as by the music. And of course, those churches produced some of the finest singers that that we had for years. This is On the Seventh Day.

On the Seventh Day, Etta James, from a recording, Let's Roll. And I got another one here for you by Denise LaSalle, title song from her album, Smokin' in Bed.

0: Smoking in Bed, Denise LaSalle. And I got a show to Nick down in Delaware. If you just joined me, anybody else, my show tonight is all blues women from our early days coming down to, well, somewhat present. And it started off and still is kind of a tribute to Etta James. That's how it started out. And that was Denise LaSalle with Smoking in Bed, and this is Etta James with Stacked Deck.
1: Hey, I got a little story I'd like to tell y'all. The story was about a guy that was a young man and he liked to gamble. He related everything to cards. He related his life to cards, you know, like an ace, a deuce, a tray, a four, a five, a six, a ten, a jack, a king, a queen. Everything. Matter of fact, he used to always just go around and say these things to himself like, stack deck. He named this song Stack Deck.

Nine is for the 9 years. I worked hard every day. 10th is the 10th of the month, child. Came every Friday to collect my pay.